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0: My name is Jay Mulhern. I'm the local owner of Express Employment Professionals in Monroe. You enjoy listening to the news on KEDM because it's professionally done. It's not just local. It's also national and international. What makes the news valuable to me is the fact that I can hear about what's going on the other side of the world, and then 2 minutes later, I can know what's going on in our nation right now, and I can hear that. And then 30 seconds later, you also understand what's going on in our town and in our community. I see you guys out in the community, not just the announcements that you're doing and making us aware of the land yaps and making us aware of what's going on, but actually being out in the community and supporting the community also. What makes me keep coming back to KEDM Public Radio is you get a broad sense of what's going on. You get the world news, you get national news, and you also get the local flair for what's going on. KEDM is a vital part of making this community is a great community, so we need your support.
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She studies evil all the time. 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
1: Hi there, this is Radio Prague International with me, Ian Willoughby. In today's program, an annual report on extremism in Czechia finds there are fewer hate crimes, but growing online radicalization. An historic department store comes back to life as restorers repair its glass dome. And an exhibition in Prague highlights the artistic value of old writing tools. But first, here's the news.
0: News.
1: Czech Prime Minister Andrej Babiš may visit China next year. The PM told journalists after a cabinet meeting that he and the Minister of Industry and Trade, Karel Havlíček, might go to China in spring of 2027, adding that a government-level visit could deliver economic results for Czechia. The Babiš government has sought to improve ties with Beijing since its appointment. The Prime Minister said a visit to China last week by Lower House Speaker Tomio Okamura, whose party is in the coalition government, had been a success. Prime Minister Babiš says next year's state budget deficit will remain well below 400 billion crowns. Ahead of a meeting with Finance Minister Alena Šilarová, he told reporters the government will push ministers to cut operating costs while continuing to increase investment, including in healthcare, infrastructure, roads and defence. Mr. Babiš also confirmed that defence spending should reach 2% of GDP in the 2027 budget. The Czech police have dropped a case against MP Filip Turek, who was linked to online hate speech. The news site iroslas.cz reported on Tuesday. The chief prosecutor said that the alleged hate speech posted on social media was covered by the statute of limitations. An investigation into whether the media outlet that reported on the matter, Deník N, committed defamation against the Motorists' Party MP has also been shelved. After last year's elections, Deník N reported that dozens of hateful, racist and sexist comments had been posted on Mr. Turek's social media profiles. President Petr Pavel refused to name the MP a minister, and he was subsequently appointed government commissioner for climate policy. The Czech military is keen to draw on Ukraine's expertise in air and anti-drone defence within the framework of the mutual exchange of expertise. The chief of the general staff, Miroslav Hlavač, said at a meeting of the Senate's Committee on Foreign Affairs, Defence and Security on Tuesday. Lieutenant General Hlavač said the Ukrainian armed forces had massive experience of present-day combat operations and that the Czech army could learn a lot from them. Warfare is constantly evolving and we can't remain mute, deaf and blind, he added. Finally, the weather. It should be mainly sunny in Czechia on Wednesday with an average high temperature of 31 degrees Celsius. Temperatures of up to 35 degrees Celsius are expected on the following days.

0: roughly only 0.07% of all crime. One aspect of the report has nevertheless sparked political debate. Unlike previous years, it no longer mentions the now governing Freedom and Direct Democracy Party, or SPD, despite having referred to the party repeatedly in earlier reports. Political scientist Aleš Michal from Charles University's Faculty of Social Sciences believes that omission is difficult to justify.
1: Součástí té zprávy nejsou jenom ty subjekty, které my z politologického pohledu považujeme za extremistické. Ono i samo ministerstvo vnitra pracuje s poměrně extenzivně.
0: As he explains, the report is not intended to monitor only organizations seeking to overthrow democracy. It also documents what the Interior Ministry calls prejudice-motivated hatred, political actors whose rhetoric repeatedly targets particular groups in society. And in his view, freedom and direct democracy clearly still belongs in that category. The Interior Ministry itself makes that distinction in the report. It explains that prejudice-motivated hatred differs from classical political extremism. Those spreading such rhetoric may not seek to destroy democratic institutions outright, but, according to the report, they can still undermine democracy by spreading fear, deepening divisions in society, and targeting minorities through stereotypes, conspiracy theories, and disinformation. So why did freedom and direct democracy disappear from this year's report? Aleš Michal says there is no direct evidence of political interference, but he believes the timing inevitably raises questions.
1: Já se obávám, že je to možné, protože vzhledem k tomu i jaké ostatní aktéry nyní najdeme v té zprávě.
0: According to Aleš Michal, there are reasonable grounds to suspect the omission was deliberate. He notes that SPD is now part of the governing coalition and says it is difficult to imagine ministers from the party approving a report that criticized their own movement. At the same time, he stresses that this remains his interpretation rather than something that can be proven. Interestingly, Michal doesn't actually describe the Freedom and Direct Democracy as an extremist party in the traditional political sense. Instead, he draws an important distinction between extremism and prejudice-based politics.
1: Jako celek bych SPD neoznačil za extremistickou stranu.
0: He argues that SPD doesn't advocate the violent overthrow of democracy, which is traditionally one of the defining features of political extremism. However, he says the party's rhetoric towards migrants and other minority groups fits the broader category of prejudice-motivated hatred that the report is supposed to document. He also places the Czech debate into a broader European context and says that ideas and language, once associated mainly with the radical right, have increasingly become part of mainstream political debate, particularly on migration.
1: Určitě to proměňuje ten mainstream a takovým asi nejzávažnějším důsledkem toho všeho je, jakým způsobem se ta rétorika nebo minimálně.
0: Many mainstream political parties across Europe have adopted tougher rhetoric because they believe voters are demanding it. But Aleš Michal says there is little evidence that copying the language of the radical right actually brings those voters back. Instead, he argues, it mainly shifts the political debate further in their direction. The Interior Ministry's report itself concludes that organized extremist groups continue to lose influence in Czechia. At the same time, it warns that online radicalization, particularly among young people, extremist online communities, and prejudice-driven hatred remain significant challenges for the country's security and democratic institutions.
2: That report was by Vít Pohanka. A unique restoration project's underway in the northeastern city of Opava, where conservators are rebuilding the glass block dome of the historic Brada department store. The dome is made of thousands of individual glass blocks, weighing around 5 tons in total, as Ruth Frankovar reports.
3: One by one, restorers are fitting 4,200 glass blocks into the spectacular dome of Opava's historic Breda department store. Damaged in a fire more than 20 years ago, the dome has to be rebuilt almost entirely from scratch. Sealing just one of the glass blocks takes around 10 minutes, and the painstaking work is unlike anything the restoration team has tackled before. Chief restorer

0: Tomáš Oršový says there is no previous project they can really learn from.
1: Bohužel my vlastně nemáme možnost ani čerpat z nějaké takové podobné realizace.
2: We haven't had the opportunity to draw on a similar restoration because there really isn't one. We're following a conservation plan, but as with any historic building, unexpected challenges keep appearing as the work progresses. We're solving them one by one and we are confident the project will be completed successfully.
1: Ale určitě to zvládneme.
0: An intricate maze of scaffolding had to be erected inside the building's vast central hall to reach the dome. According to Dalibor Halátek of the National Heritage Institute, each glass block has to be installed with great precision, so the dome's weight is distributed evenly.
3: It's
2: an enormous amount of manual work. Every single glass block has to be sealed from both the inside and the outside, so there are no gaps where water could get in. There's no point rushing a project like this. At the same time, we have to finish before the autumn cold arrives because the materials won't work properly once temperatures fall below freezing.
0: The restoration is part of a much larger effort to save one of the country's most remarkable examples of interwar architecture. When Breda opened in 1928, it was the largest and most luxurious department store in Czechoslovakia, designed by the Silesian-born architect Leopold Bauer, a pupil of the famous Viennese architect Otto Wagner. The seven-story building was inspired by the great American department stores of the day. Its light-filled central hall, crowned by the glass block dome, was surrounded by elegant galleries and a grand double staircase, while visitors could also enjoy cafes and restaurants. The building boasted the latest technology of its time, including passenger and freight lifts, modern ventilation, and an automatic fire alarm system. After the communist takeover, it was nationalized and renamed, and following years of ownership disputes after 1989, the once proud building stood empty and gradually fell into disrepair. The city of Opava bought it only a few years ago and has already replaced the windows and reopened part of the ground floor. The main reconstruction is expected to begin in 2028. The plans include a rooftop cafe overlooking Opava, restaurants, shops, a puppet theatre and other community spaces.
4: Thank you for that, Ruth Frankova. Historic writing instruments often form only a small supplementary part of permanent exhibitions at castles and chateaus. Despite the undeniable historical and artistic value of these frequently overlooked objects, a current exhibition at the Lobkowicz Palace at Prague Castle seeks to change that. Among its highlights, visitors can also see an original letter written by the composer Antonio Salieri. And that is covered now in a report by Romana Grajcarova.
2: Since a long time ago, human communication has been able to overcome even the greatest distances. Nevertheless, emails and text messages that we can write and send within a few minutes used to take people perhaps hours to complete. Moreover, instead of a single electronic device, they relied on an entire set of precisely crafted tools. The objects such as quills, inkwells, pen knives and sand shakers served, however, not only a practical function, but also a decorative one. Many of these items can today be admired as prime examples of ingenious craftsmanship. In Prague, these historic writing tools can currently be seen at the exhibition From Inkwell to Typewriter, held at the Lobkowicz Palace at Prague Castle. According to its curator, Petr Slouka, the exhibition aims to draw visitors' attention to these functional yet beautifully crafted objects, which are sadly often overlooked.
5: Ty psací potřeby většinou jsou v těch zámeckých expozicích jako taková obligátní.
0: The writing tools displayed, for example, in castles, are often perceived as an obligatory part of a writing desk. People usually pass through the exhibition without properly noticing them. Nevertheless, these objects were among the most important items in their owners' everyday lives.
5: Ta psací souprava byla neodmyslitelnou součástí každodennosti.
2: The exhibition at Lobkowicz Palace consists mainly of objects from the family's extensive collection and features writing implements that this important Bohemian noble family actually used in everyday life. Among the exhibits is, for example, a beautifully decorated 19th century ceramic inkwell. Many visitors, however, are intrigued by another part of the set, which is a small container that closely resembles a modern-day salt shaker, with tiny holes in its lid about the size of a pinhead.
5: Je to vlastně takové posýpátko, do kterého se dával písek speciální.
0: It is actually a kind of sand shaker that was filled with special sand. If you wanted to seal and send your correspondence quickly, it was quite essential. You sprinkled the sand over the letter, it absorbed the excess ink, then you blew the sand off, and the letter was dry. This gradually disappeared over time. At the turn of the 19th and 20th centuries, blotting paper came into use, making it much easier to dry the ink without the mess of having sand everywhere. So this little container gradually vanished from writing sets, leaving only the ink reservoir.
2: Another essential feature of every writing desk was a seal. These were mainly used because people did not use envelopes. Instead, a letter was simply folded and sealed. Many of the seals displayed at Lobkowitz Palace resemble miniature works of art.
5: Když se na ta pečetila podíváte, tak vidíte, že jsou skutečné skvosty.
0: If you look at these seals, you'll see they are true masterpieces. They are made of jasper, amber, amethyst, turquoise, ivory, gold and silver. Most of them were crafted by Viennese goldsmiths. Some are truly unusual. For example, one is shaped like a skull, serving as the traditional memento mori. Others are in the shape of princely coronets. And here you can see a beautiful miniature Egyptian sarcophagus carved from ivory.
5: Ze slonoviny nádherný, vlastně nádhernou jakoby zmenšeninu egyptského sarkofágu.
2: Among the inkwells on display, visitors will also find a truly unique wooden piece whose function was more decorative than practical.
5: Je to kalamář, který vyrobil ten zmiňovaný milovník a mecenáš hudby František Josef z Lobkowitz.
0: This is an inkwell made by Franz Joseph of Lobkowitz, a great admirer and patron of music. It's quite an ingenious little device. At first glance, it looks like the first hot air balloon that the Montgolfier brothers launched on a test flight at Versailles in 1783. But attentive visitors will notice a small opening at the top of the inkwell. If you press it with a small wooden stick, the entire balloon opens up, revealing a complete writing set hidden inside.
5: Tenhle ten balon rozevře a uvnitř je schovaná kompletní psací souprava.
2: Perhaps the most photogenic exhibit in the exhibition is a writing set housed in a beautiful green case. Although it immediately catches the eye, curator Petr Slouka says that, unfortunately, it is often overlooked in the permanent exhibition where it is normally displayed.
5: Jedná se o psací soupravu Anny Berty z Lobkowitz, což je vlastně...
0: This is the writing set of Anna Bertha of Lobkowitz, who was the great-grandmother of the current owner of the Lobkowitz Palace, William Lobkowitz. The set is normally displayed in the permanent exhibition at Nella Hozeves Castle on Princess Anna Bertha's writing desk. And I have to say that many visitors probably overlook it there, although it's a truly magnificent piece. It's incredibly well organized. There are compartments for copies of outgoing correspondence, for incoming letters, for invitations to dinner, breakfast and lunch. There's also a compartment for blotting paper. And then there's the writing set itself, made of silver, ivory and other beautiful materials. You can see pens with two different nib widths, a pen knife, a seal, a pencil, silver scissors, and an ivory letter opener.
2: For many visitors, however, the exhibition's greatest attraction is the collection of original letters written by some of history's most prominent figures. Since the exhibition opened in October 2025, visitors have been able to see, for example, handwritten letters by the French Sun King Louis XIV and Emperor Rudolf II. Curator Petr Slouka describes the fact that both of these letters were written by the rulers themselves as an exceptional rarity, since monarchs usually dictated their correspondence and only added their signatures. Currently, visitors can see the original of a letter written by the Italian composer Antonio Salieri. Although Salieri is still widely associated with the now discredited claim that he poisoned Mozart, his correspondence reveals a rather progressive-minded man who deeply cared about the education of future generations.
5: Já jsem hrozně rád, že máme v archivu právě tento dopis.
0: I'm very pleased that we have this letter in our archive, and it's not the only one. There are several of them. All are addressed to Franz Joseph of Lobkowitz. Thanks to these letters, I have come to admire Salieri enormously because he was a man of a cultural knowledge, but also of a political and diplomatic insight. In this particular letter, he writes about the political situation before the Congress of Vienna. He describes the widespread joy that spread across Europe after the victory of the Sixth Coalition and after Napoleon had been exiled to the island of Elba.
5: A poté, co tedy Napoleon byl vlastně internován na ostrově Elba.
2: The letter also contains an original musical postscript, two lines of notation setting the words Pacem, pacem, alleluia, or peace, peace, alleluia, and Laus Deo, or praise be to God. Salieri added them as an expression of his joy over the return of peace to Europe.
5: Co ještě všichni toužebně očekávali, tak bylo založení nebo panovnický souhlas.
0: Besides peace, what everyone was eagerly awaiting was the sovereign's approval for the establishment of the Vienna Conservatory. And in this letter, Salieri informs the prince that this has finally happened, that the ruler has granted permission for the institution to be founded. Salieri hoped it would bring a new generation of musical talent, which was greatly needed at the time. Above all, though, the letter contains what I would call timeless reflections on the purpose and concept of music education and education in general. He even encourages the prince to use his influence among his fellow noblemen and ask them to donate any sheet music they no longer needed from their private collections so that it could be sent to Vienna and used by the students there.
5: Poslali je právě do Vídně, aby z nich mohli ti studenti se učit.
2: Composer Antonio Salieri managed to fit all of this onto four pages of letter paper written in dense handwriting. Like the other original manuscripts, this letter will only be displayed temporarily at Lobkowitz Palace to protect the ink from fading. Visitors will be able to read it until the beginning of September. The From Inkwell to Typewriter exhibition itself will run until the end of October.
4: The report is by Romana Grazarova. Now in the final part of our program today, 90 years after the legendary Slovak arrow first connected Prague and Bratislava, the journalist and author Mihaila Vetješkova is keeping its legacy alive, as Romana Grazarova reports.
2: Although it was a Czech train, Slovenská strela, or Slovak arrow, was given its name because it was designed to provide a fast connection between Prague and Bratislava in what was then Czechoslovakia. The streamlined, bright red Tatra train entered service on the 13th of July 1936. Although it stopped operating regular services in 1953 and has run only on rare occasions since, it remains a symbol of technical innovation and industrial pride. Much later, on the 3rd of May 2024, journalist and author Mihaila Vetješkova was among a small group of people who traveled aboard the legendary train on a special journey from Kopšivnice to Vsetín. The trip lasted about 2 hours, and since then, the Slovak arrow has not carried passengers again, and, she says sadly, probably never will. Fortunately, one lasting result of that journey remains. The book she wrote inspired by the unforgettable experience.
6: For many years, I knew there had been a brilliant inventor from Vsetín named Jozef Sosejík, but the right moment never came for me to look more deeply into his life, even though I was born there myself. Then, over the course of 2 or 3 months, a series of events led me to the glass railway depot in Koptivnice. There, the guide opened the doors of the Slovak arrow for me. Not only was I able to step inside the train, but when its whistle sounded, it was set off, with just a handful of passengers from Koptivnice to Vsetín. I think that was the moment the idea was born. I wanted to capture the experience of that journey, the almost mysterious atmosphere of the Slovak arrow, and also tell the remarkable story of the largely forgotten Jozef Sosedník. in a way that children could understand. It may sound a little strange, but I was completely captivated by it and felt I simply had to write it.
7: Je to něco, co mě v té době fascinovalo a měla jsem potřebu se z toho vypsat.
2: According to Veteškova, while writing the book, what fascinated her most was not the train itself, but the story of its creator, Josef Sousedík. Besides holding around 50 patents, including the hybrid propulsion system that made a Slovak aero possible, Sousedík also served as mayor of Szczecin between 1937 and 1939, a position he earned thanks to his technical expertise, local leadership, and reputation as an innovative entrepreneur. The author believes his propulsion system was decades ahead of its time.
7: Zatímco my teď mluvíme o elektromobilitě, tak on už v roce 1927.
6: Today we talk about electric mobility, yet he was already driving through the hills of Olacha in his own invention. That fascinated me more than anything. But what affected me most was discovering Sousedík's involvement in the anti-Nazi resistance around Szczecin. He showed such courage that, in 1945, he sacrificed his own life rather than betray his friends and fellow resistance fighters. I wanted to include that part of the story in my book, Strela. Through Sousedík, I gradually discovered the full greatness of the Slovak era.
7: Skrze Josefa Sousedíka jsem objevovala fenomén slovenské strely.
2: Veteškova also points out an interesting historical detail. Only men were allowed to work aboard the Slovak Aero. The reasoning at the time was that women should not have to endure such demanding work during the train's 4-hour and 18-minute journey. More than anything else, she says, she is fascinated by the unique world that existed just 90 years ago.
7: Když si představím, že ta slovenská strela jezdila...
6: I like imagining what it must have been like to travel on the Slovak Aero, sitting in those cappuccino-colored velvet seats with your legs crossed, drinking coffee from white cups decorated with blue ornaments, reading black and white newspapers, chatting, and really experiencing those 4 hours and 18 minutes aboard the train. I found that feeling deeply captivating. When I traveled on it myself, I tried to imagine all of that. Of course, because it is now a national cultural monument, you couldn't use the toilet, eat, or even drink much, and you had to treat the train with the utmost respect.
2: Following that train of thought, Veteškova says that ever since the trip, she often imagines herself back aboard the Slovak Aero, sometimes with company, but often alone, quietly gazing out of the window because traveling by train or car is when her thoughts flow most freely.
7: Ku podivu jsem celou knížku Strela napsala.
6: Interestingly enough, I actually wrote the entire book Strela on trains. It still surprises even me. And if I could ever meet Josef Sousedík, I think I would simply thank him. That's definitely what I would do.
7: Asi bych mu poděkovala. To asi jo.
2: One of the things the writer admires most about Sousedík is that he was born into extremely modest circumstances. He came from a very poor family with many siblings who even had to share shoes. She says that as a young man, when he tried to mix with boys from wealthier, better educated families, he was looked down upon simply because he was poor and outsider.
7: A vemte si, že on z toho outsidera se špatně rozdanýma kartama.
6: And look how his life turned out. That outsider who never had the opportunity to attend a proper school and only completed primary education through evening classes turned his greatest disadvantage into a strength. He remained humble throughout his life. The workers in his factory addressed him informally. He wore work clothes and spoke to them as equals. He listened to them, asked for their opinions on technical improvements, and considered them partners working towards a common goal. That's what fascinates me. And it isn't an idealized picture. I spoke to his son, Tomáš Sousedík, consulted archival sources, and we even have a recording of his voice and a short speech he gave at the radio station. Everything fits together.
2: Although she admits she is not entirely optimistic, Veteškova believes the adventurous story of the Slovak Aero should inspire today's young people to take an interest in both technology and history in a country that continues trying to connect its past and future at full speed.
4: 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From me, Ian Willoughby, thank you for joining us and speak to you again very soon.
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11: For Tuesday, the 28th of July, this is Veronika Štěpánová.
10: This is RSI News.
11: Slovak president seeks fairer access to Chinese market. Foreign minister highlights importance of diplomacy. Slovakia rejects registration of same-sex marriages. Slovak President Peter Pellegrini met Chinese President Xi Jinping in Beijing on Tuesday, describing relations between the two countries as above standard. Pellegrini said China is Slovakia's biggest trading partner outside the European Union, but noted that the trade balance remains heavily in China's favor. He called for fair access for Slovak and European companies to the Chinese market. The two leaders also discussed closer cooperation in artificial intelligence, advanced technologies, research and education, with Pellegrini saying Slovakia welcomes further Chinese investment. Pellegrini also invited Chinese president to visit Slovakia, saying the trip could take place next year during the Chinese leader's planned visit to Europe. Slovak Foreign Minister Juraj Blanár says the legacy of the First World War remains a powerful reminder that lasting peace can only be achieved through diplomacy. Marking the 112th anniversary of the outbreak of the war on Tuesday, Blanár warned that the failure of diplomacy in 1914 had devastating consequences. He noted that fighting on the Carpathian Front was among the bloodiest of the conflict, with around 400,000 men mobilized from what is now Slovakia and tens of thousands never returning. Blanár also said the world is facing the highest number of armed conflicts since the end of the Second World War, making dialogue and respect for international law more important than ever. He stressed that diplomacy must always be the first choice, not the last resort. Portugal has increased its military presence in Slovakia to 156 troops as part of NATO's strengthened eastern flank. Portuguese Army Chief of Staff Eduardo Mendes Faro said the move reflects a worsening security situation and the return of conventional warfare to Europe. Portugal has been part of NATO's multinational battle group in Slovakia since 2022, established after Russia's invasion of Ukraine to reinforce deterrence and collective defense. Portugal has also troops deployed in Romania under NATO and in the Central African Republic as part of a UN mission. Slovakia's Interior Ministry has decided that same-sex marriages concluded abroad will not be entered into the country's official registers. The decision follows requests from couples married in Austria and is based on Slovak law, which defines marriage as a union between a man and a woman. Prime Minister Robert Fico said Slovak legislation does not allow such registrations. However, lawyer Janos Viela Butora argues that European Union law takes precedence and says Slovakia is obliged to respect EU commitments. He added that affected couples can challenge the decision before EU institutions or international courts. The issue follows a European Court of Justice ruling concerning recognition of same-sex marriages within the EU.
10: Topical issue.
11: Some of Europe's largest agricultural fields have been transformed into a more fragmented landscape rich in biodiversity. This year, Slovakia created 7,000 kilometers of biodiversity strips, with more than 90% of farmers taking part in their creation. Conservationists say these measures have brought the biggest change to the countryside since the era of collectivization. The strips must meet specific WWF requirements, creating a foundation for bees and other forms of biodiversity. According to surveys, they have helped small game, birds and pollinators.
12: Napríklad entomologovia zistili 40-krát viac.
11: Jozef Ridzoň from the Slovak Ornithological Society says entomologists found 40 times higher numbers of pollinators in biodiversity strips compared with surrounding fields. Hunters have also reported a 72% increase in small game. He says more than three quarters of fields larger than 50 hectares have disappeared, meaning the extremely large fields common in the past no longer exist. Biodiversity strips have been part of Slovak farmland since 2023. Experts say it is important that they remain in place in the future as they have improved the structure of the landscape.
13: Uvidíme, kde budú smerovať vlastne aj tie podpory. Reálne,
11: Pavel Findura, managing director of the University Agricultural Enterprise at the Slovak University of Agriculture, says future support schemes will be crucial. Farmers are effectively reducing their production area, and some are still uncertain whether the measure will be financially worthwhile. He says there needs to be sufficient financial motivation for farmers to continue. The rules for agricultural subsidies after 2028 are currently under discussion.
14: The news was compiled from Slovak press agencies and other media. 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

0: Welcome to Slovakia Today on Radio Slovakia International. I'm your host, Ben Pasco. With me, as usual, for this Tuesday edition is Romana Šumilíková at the sound desk.
1: I've been volunteering for 10 years already, and I still come to Pride because I do believe that there shouldn't be two categories of citizens in one state, and that if simply something does no harm, then we should allow people all the rights they simply should have.
2: Well, like, look around in Slovakia. Things haven't been moving, or have been moving the wrong way. So we finally want to show that we are here, we are normal people, and we just want the same rights as everyone else.
0: What we just heard were some comments from Bratislava's recent Duhovi Pride, or Rainbow Pride event, which took place on the 18th of July at Namaste Slobody, or Freedom Square, in the capital city. That weekend in Bratislava was a weekend full of pride. In addition to the Duhovi Pride, across town at Jakubovi Námestie, there was also the Hrdý Narodina, Proud of the Family, rally and march. Bratislava might be a little big city, but on this weekend, it showed that it's big enough to accommodate everyone and give everyone the space to voice their opinions and be who they are. Today, our show is going to be about that. As these events take place at the same time, I was not able to attend both this year. So today's show will be more about Duhovi Pride. But before we get to that, I want to just mention Hrdý Narodina, Proud of the Family. Every year, they organize an event and a march, and as they write, for everyone who thinks that a father and a mother are the best for children. You can recognize them on their march by their distinctive red t-shirts. In case this is something for you, information about this organization can be found online if you search for Hrdý Narodina, Hrdý with an I. Or if you go to our archives, last year on the 29th of June, my show included an interview with one of the organizers of Hrdý Narodina. What I think is most important to point out is that both these events take place on the same day, roughly the same time in this little big city, and everything works out perfectly. They're independent of each other, and everybody can celebrate their beliefs safely. The first Pride in Bratislava took place in around 2010, and since then, things have come a long way. In the beginning, the event took place in Vjazoslava Namaste. Recently, it moved to the newly renovated Namaste Slobody. In the beginning, things were very different. Attending Pride meant passing through the metal barriers protected by kuklače, or the riot police. There were barking dogs and angry protesters shouting. But Bratislava has come a long way over the years. Now there is still security, as with most big public gatherings, but the kuklače have been replaced by the conflict resolution police, dressed in civilian clothes, who are there to calm any tense situations through discussions, not violence. And as I said, instead of protesting outside Pride or around Pride, other events or other marches have been organized for those who don't share the same beliefs as Duhovi Pride. And most importantly, these events take place peacefully beside each other. Pride in Bratislava is both a protest and a celebration. The theme of this year's Pride was odvahy, courage. To quote the organizers, staying alive in Slovakia as an LGBTI+ person still requires a great deal of determination. For too long, we have subconsciously muted our voices, looked over our shoulders, denied ourselves public touch, and kept our true selves behind the closed doors of our homes. We will no longer hide, because our freedom begins when we are no longer afraid to be seen. But where, on the contrary, we are proud of who we are. On Saturday, July the 18th at Freedom Square in Bratislava, we will show that we are not going anywhere, that no one will erase us. Pride is not a closed bubble, but an important tool for protecting democracy and civil society. Queer rights are human rights, and we will not turn away because we have nowhere else to go. I went to the square to talk with organizers, volunteers, ambassadors, and attendees to find out more about Pride and why it's such an important event in Slovakia today. Inakost is an organization that has been fighting for and defending the rights of LGBTQI community in Slovakia for years. I met with Inakost director Martin Matsko to find out more about the organization as well as why Pride is important. I began by asking Mr. Matsko to tell us about Inakost and what they do.
3: Inakos is Slovak national LGBT organization. Our focus is advocacy for human rights of LGBT people, and also we organize like cultural activities like Slovak Queer Film Festival, and also we run a community center here in Bratislava and counseling center, so we're providing psychological, social and legal help for the community.
0: Why are you at Pride, and why is Pride important in Bratislava?
3: Well, Pride is important everywhere, especially now. But in Slovakia, as you probably know, we don't have any recognition of same-sex couples and families, and also transgender people have problems with recognizing of their identity. So it's really important, especially now.
0: This is the 15th year of the big Pride celebrations. Are things 16th? Sorry, and are things getting better in Slovakia?
3: Well, the society is changing. It's more open, and also LGBT people are more visible in Slovak society. They are also more open, and so this is like positive trend. But of course, there is a negative trend, especially in politics and in legislature. Yeah, so we need to change this. Actually negative trend, and there is a lot of hate speech in the public discourse, and especially political one, so this is like a huge problem for us.
0: And you label the group LGBT. What is the, how do we refer to this group that Pride is supporting? Is it LGBTI? Is it queer? What's the proper name, or how should we call it?
3: Well, yeah, there are many names, but of course the LGBTI is like acronym of like general one. Of course, in Slovak we also use queer, but with Slovak transcriptions. It's like for the Slovak language, it's like new term. It don't have this meaning as in English, like something weird or something like that. So it's like completely new in Slovak. So it's getting more and more used. So those are like two main terms. Yeah.
0: So queer. K-V-I-R is the Slovak word.
3: Yeah.
0: And as a last question, you mentioned you have a community center. So how can people find more information about Inakost, or where is a community center?
3: Yeah, it's a physical space here in Bratislava, but also it's like online counseling center, and it's called Imporadnia. So people can find more information on our page, like Inakost.sk or Imporadnia.sk, or on social media, or we have profiles basically everywhere, so it's quite easy to find us.
0: And that's Inakost, Inakost, right?
3: Yes.
0: Slovenské národné stredisko pre ľudské práva, the Slovak National Center for Human Rights, also had a stand at Pride. I stopped by their stand to find out more. We began discussing what SNSLP does.
1: We are a national human rights institution, and our mandate is to monitor the state of human rights, support the victims of discrimination, because we are also an equality body under the European Union, and we also do research about human rights, we educate and do campaigns and so on.
0: And why is Pride important in Slovakia?
1: Because it's really crucial to be visible and to see that all people who are Pride, who visit Pride, are equal citizens to any other person.
0: And if somebody wanted to find out more information about your organization, how could they find out more information?
1: We have a website, snslp.sk, and people can also visit our office when we provide judicial support. And if anybody thinks that is a victim of discrimination, people can visit us in person, and we can help.
0: In addition to concerts, speakers, lots of food and drink, a kids' play area, and of course, the Fountain Water Park, Pride was full of stands of different companies and organizations that support Pride. Let's hear from some of these organizations. To start with, Signum.
4: Signum organization was officially founded 6 years ago, and it focuses on promoting the idea that being queer and being Christian is not something you must choose from. It's something that can be united within you as a person.
0: And so how do you do this? What kind of activities, or how do you get this message across?
4: Our activities are basically focused on creating the community, so we have a lot of community meetings, We organize various events, discussions with our partner organizations around Slovakia and also abroad. We are active also in international cooperation. We cooperate with our partners in Europe and with the Global Network of Rainbow Catholics and European Forum of LGBT Christian Groups, which are similar groups to Signum, and they try to also promote the idea that being Christian and queer is something that is totally fine.
0: How is the situation in Slovakia today? I mean, we're at the 16th Pride. Are things improving or...?
4: The situation is quite complicated. I would say that not many things are moving forward, if I may say it like that. So mostly our activities are based on promoting our presence, that we are here and it is important to be seen, because if we are not seen, then our needs will also be forgotten. So that's why we're here. That's why we think the Pride is important, because being here means that we are present and we are visible. If you are not here, if none of these people around from Pride are here, then it means for the politicians or for the society that we don't need more rights anymore, but that's not the case. We need to be visible because we need to move forward.
0: If somebody wants more information about your organization, how can they find it?
4: Our organization is available also online. We have a site, www.duhovi-kresťania.sk, SK Slovakia. We also have a Facebook account, Instagram account. We're very active there. We'll be posting a lot of from today's Pride, also from other activities, so you can find us online anytime.
0: Duhova Rodina is another organization aimed at helping the community. They were sharing a tent with ZRP, Združenie Rodičova Prijatelov LGBT, the LGBT Parents and Friends Association. I asked them for some more information about what they do.
5: It's basically an organization for like rainbow or LGBTQ plus families. They're usually homosexual parents with their children, and today they are together with ZRP, which is a group of parents that have queer kids. So yeah.
0: And what do you do? What does the organization do?
5: They hang out together. They
6: overcome problems with their children when the parents don't know how to accept the children when they're coming out as queer. So ZRP is helping parents to overcome that situation.
0: And why is Pride important? Why are you here at Pride today, and why is it important we have it in Bratislava?
5: It's important to show that we are still here and we're not going anywhere. And I think a part of Pride is the thought of normalizing it in public and in general everyday life.
6: Exactly.
0: And if we want to find out more information about these organizations, how can we find out more information?
5: So ZRP is, they have a website and also Facebook site, and Duhové Rodiny, I think they have also a Facebook site where you can write, and if you want to join the groups, you can write them, and or here at Pride, you can go to their stand and ask about it themselves.
0: Some of the organizations at Pride are there to promote sexual health, which is important for everyone. So let's hear from Skora and then from Dom Svetla.
7: Skora is a standing committee on sexual health and reproductive rights, and we are medical students from universities, Slovak Medical University and the Comenius University, residing in Bratislava.
0: And so why did you decide to be part of Pride?
7: Because we think that reproductive and sexual health should be for everyone the same. We think and that everyone should be equal, and everyone's health care should be provided the same.
0: Is this still a problem in Slovakia? Is it getting better in Slovakia? How do you see the situation with this?
7: Well, the situation is complicated to explain. I think that we are making a great progress as an organization, because the things we do, people seem to notice, and people seem to like to come to us and like us to explain something about sexual health, and they seem to really enjoy us also in like public events like this, and we are always happy to be invited and to come do things for people.
0: And if somebody wants to find out more information about your organization, how can they find more information?
7: Well, since we are a student organization, the best way to contact us or see more about us is through our university pages. So for for club of Comenius University, they can visit Comenius University website, and for Slovak Medical University, the Medical University website. But since we are a modern club, they can also find us through Instagram pages.
2: Well, we are a non-government organization which tests for STI. We do it anonymously and we do it free. So whoever has a need to get tested, they can just come to us and we make a quick 15-minute test and they got the results. And we test for HIV, syphilis, and hepatitis type B and C.
0: Well, and if somebody wants to contact you outside of Pride, how can they find you?
2: Well, usually on Instagram, on Facebook, or they can check our website, donsvetoslovensko.sk.
0: And why is Pride important? Why are you here at Pride?
2: Well, we believe that every person has a right for sexual rights, and they are valued enough to have a good health. So we don't care if people are from LGBTQ community or if they are heterosexual or other orientation. We are here for everyone. But prides are special for us because most of our clients are they are really good, really well educated in STIs, and they get tested more than the majority of population. And that's why we really love our LGBTQ community, because they are really responsible.
0: Duhovy Pride is not just a Bratislava thing. There are prides organized across the country. Pride events are held in Košice, Prešov, Trnava, Malacky, Poprad, and Banska Bystrica. I met Adam Engler, one of the organizers of Banska Bystrica Pride, and asked him to tell us a bit about Pride in Bystrica.
8: Oh, it's very different because it's a small city in the center of Slovakia. We made 8th edition of this Pride in Banská Bystrica in the mountains, small square, like 1,000 people came, people from small villages. It's kind of different vibe, and I think it's very important to bring also these kind of events and prides to the small cities.
0: Well, and then is it getting better around Slovakia? Is there becoming more Pride?
8: It's becoming more Pride, but the less rights.
0: And so why is it important that we support Pride?
8: It's important to not stay quiet when something happens. It's important to stay for your rights. And visibility, it's still an important thing. And in Slovakia, this is the main thing. Like, we are fighting here with the things that West Europe have already solved, and we are here in the ground zero.
0: And if somebody wanted to find out more information about Banská Bystrica Pride, how could they find out more information?
8: You can find more information in web pridebanskabystrica.sk or on Instagram. We have a non-formal group, Inokraj, on Instagram.
0: And last question, you mentioned at the volunteer meeting that you're organizing an artistic project about the volunteer vets. Can you tell us about that?
8: Yeah, so this is an artistic project that we want to reconnect people who are doing activism. We are sending vests to the people from the world, and they writing the messages or make artistic intervention to the vests. That vest, again, they send to us, and we make a performance in that vest. So it's like they cannot be on our pride, but the message is there. And it's called Reflections of Resistance.
0: Recently, as I'm sure you know, Hungary underwent a huge change. Orbán's government was replaced. For years, holding pride in Hungary was not allowed and even outlawed. This year, thousands of people joined the first pride since the fall of Orbán. One of the organizers came from Budapest to share their experience and deliver a message of hope. And I asked them why they came to Bratislava.
9: I was invited, so that's why I came, but I also wanted to share our experience in Hungary. I think we faced similar situations in Hungary in the past, but now we have a new government, and I think LGBTQ played a key role in the change of government, because we showed last year with Pride that the government is not omnipotent, they cannot do whatever they want. We stood up last year for Pride, and then voters stood up against the government in the voting booths in April.
0: And have you felt changes already since the change of the government?
9: Yes, the Pride was not banned this year. There has already been positive signs in the government. They nominated people that will have the task to work on LGBTQI rights. The legislation has not changed yet, so it's been only 2 months, but we definitely see positive developments.
0: And why is Pride important?
9: I think it's important because it gives LGBTQI people and their allies one day in a year when they can really stand up and show what they stand for, equality and human rights. It's a time where people have to face that sexual and gender minorities exist in society, and Pride gives that chance to us.
0: Pride tries to be an apolitical event. It's for everyone, regardless of who you vote for. This year, there were no Slovak politicians speaking at the event, but many ambassadors were there to show their support. We will hear from some of them about why they came to show their support. To begin with, French Ambassador Nicolas Suran.
10: Well, very simply because we have all committed to fundamental values, which are freedom, equality, respect of minority, tolerance, and diversity. And I think that being here is very simply the fact that we respect what we have committed to when we signed the different European Union's treaties, all of us as Europeans, and that we committed to them freely and voluntarily. And this is only implementing what we have signed to.
0: Also there was the Netherlands ambassador to Slovakia, Jules Gerson.
11: Well, first of all, supporting equal rights for the LGBTQI plus community is a core human rights priority of the Dutch government. We do that globally. And both in my country, but especially in Slovakia, the community still faces exclusion and discrimination. So it's very important, in our view, to support the community. And that's why we're here at Pride together with many embassies.
0: British Ambassador Bilal Zahid had this to say about why Pride is important.
12: Pride is important. It still matters because people should be able to live openly, safely and with dignity, regardless of who they are or who they love. For the UK, every strong, democratic and free country should have the ability for people to live freely and openly and contribute to society without fear of danger.
0: Last but not least, Canada was represented by Ambassador Karen Mollica, who was wearing a rainbow-colored maple leaf in honor of the day. She had this to say about Bratislava Pride.
13: Well, let me first say, Ben, that the energy here is amazing. There's a very nice dynamic in the air. I'm here to support everyone who works not just during Pride, but all year round to make sure that there can be safer spaces for everyone, that everyone can live openly and freely.
0: Thanks very much to everyone at Pride for taking the time to talk with us. 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Thanks as usual to our sound technician, Romana Shulilikova, for making me look so good. This is Ben Pasco signing off. Until next time. До почуття.

0: After 2 years in the political wilderness, Democrats are feeling cautiously optimistic about turning the tide in the midterms.
1: We have to at least try. 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
0: I'm Sasha Pfeiffer. We take you to Michigan, where Democrats are weighing two candidates for a critical Senate seat. 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
6: Justice isn't just about locking people up. It's about getting the right people for the crimes committed through a fair process. Nigeria says it is prosecuting Boko Haram suspects to deliver justice for victims. But Human Rights Watch says many terrorism trials are falling short and that the top criminals may be escaping justice. So, are these trials delivering accountability? Or just moving cases through the system? That's what's coming up. I am Eddie Micah Jr., and you are welcome to Africa Link, the podcast connecting you to the stories that matter.
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6: For more than 15 years, Boko Haram has left a trail of death and destruction across northeastern Nigeria. Tens of thousands have been killed, millions displaced, and entire communities torn apart. For many survivors, justice has been a long time coming. But now questions are being raised about the fairness of the trial process. For more on this, let's talk to Anye Tie-Ewang, researcher, Africa Division at Human Rights Watch. I also have my colleague, Ben Adam Shimang, DW correspondent in Abuja, Nigeria. Hello, both of you. Welcome to Africa Link. Anye Tie, victims want justice, and now you're saying the ongoing trials may not be delivering credible justice. Why?
7: Thank you for having me so on the program. I think that our piece has really found a lot of loopholes in the current practice. In the courtrooms where these trials are being held, from the fourth and the fifth phase of the trials that we observed in April and May, we could assertively say that these trials are failing to deliver justice for the gravest crimes committed during the Boko Haram insurgency. Rather than prioritizing those who are most responsible for serious international crimes, the prosecutions continue to face or focus largely on low-level suspects accused of providing material support to armed groups and in situations where it is not clear the basis on which they actually provided the support that they've been accused of. For example, out of the 54 or so cases that we observed over the course of a few days, most of them involved material support offenses. And there was only one defendant who was charged with directly participating in a Boko Haram attack. And even that case didn't really proceed as it should because there was no evidence. So we're documenting a failing on the part of the authorities to ensure that they're prioritizing the most serious crimes for which we've seen victims out of the Boko Haram insurgency, and really other fair trial concerns, including convictions that are based largely on guilty pleas without any witnesses, without any supporting evidence, and an inadequate opportunity, or what appears to be inadequate opportunities for defendants to prepare an effective defense to their cases.
6: Right. It's interesting what you're saying. What's your response to those that are saying that, well, before we get to the bigger crimes or the bigger trials, there are still those small trials that still need attention, and the victims still will want that to be trialed for justice. There's that. But then you're also saying that you don't find that some of these trials are also credible enough. Is that, just to be clear, exactly where the line is here?
7: I think that, you know, with the sort of mass atrocities that we've witnessed in the last decade that have followed since the Boko Haram crisis emerged in the Northeast, it is time for victims to really see that justice is being done for these atrocities. But when the authorities

0: in the docket that in front of the judges, I think that there is a problem. It shows that the authorities are not actually prioritizing those who planned, ordered, and bear the greatest responsibility for atrocities that have come out of the Boko Haram insurgency. And that's what we need to see. So, you know, we have issues like widespread abductions that we all know about. We have widespread killings. We have sexual violence by Boko Haram. But we're not seeing that come before the court. The overwhelming majority of the cases that we're observing involve allegations of providing food, shelter, transportation. And even though that is also there, there's also, you know, questions about the credibility of these charges, because like I said, the authorities had no evidence to suggest that a lot of these charges were done willingly and willfully, right? It was really just a situation where people pled guilty the authorities went on to, or the judges went on to provide sentencing for these guilty pleas without really a question of whether or not they had defenses that actually stood for why they carried out those cases. So, I mean, it's a mix of different things, but the point is that we're not seeing the authorities focus on serious crimes in trials or proceedings that are really flawed and raise a lot of questions for credibility.
1: So is this unprofessionalism or is this intentional? Because, you know, the right things have to be done. But from what you're pointing out, all these major right things have not been done. So what do we call this?
0: So absolutely. I think there is a lot of inefficacies in the justice system that needs to be plugged. First, starting with the law itself that is so broad and really focuses on material support offenses in a way that could actually criminalize victims, but more so in the way law enforcement actually go about documenting evidence when they make arrests. So I think it doesn't start from the courtroom. If we want to start from the courtroom or start from having arrested people and then going in, because this is what it appears to be. It appears that after people have been arrested and been in detention for many years, then the authorities go in to sort of find out what they were arrested for and bring charges. Like, we're doing it backward, and that's not how it's supposed to be.
1: That's a very important point you raised there. I'm gonna come back to you to really focus on, you know, what needs to be done to right the wrongs or the next steps that you believe should be taking to make sure that these are fair trials and that the actual criminals, alleged for now until proven guilty, of course, that they are the ones that actually face justice. Before that, though, let me go to Ben, because Ben, not just you, but people have heard what Human Rights Watch has said, latest criticism of the Boko Haram trials. What's been the reception of that on the ground?
2: Eddie, honestly, many Nigerians are not too happy the way the trials are going on. Number one, some will feel that they ought to have been allowed to see who these perpetrators are, make it a bit public, but it's rather been shielded. Even witnesses are again shielded from a public glare, you know. Apart from that, the sentences that are coming on board, they are a bit lenient. When they say lenient, some people who went and killed, planned and executed it, and they are now getting life sentences as opposed to the killing. So some people feel that in order to serve justice against the perpetrators, they should get the same death sentence. They should also get the death sentences, not life sentences. Apart from that, society will be better if these people are removed from them. So society needs justice. So not to talk of the victims that are always now. In fact, there are some cases where perpetrators have been set free. I recall this case where some people in Kaduna come out from a mosque. And so some of those who kidnapped them when the train from Abuja to Kaduna was attacked, those who kidnapped and got ransom were worshiping in the same mosque with them. And they said, "Wait, what is happening?" And the kidnapper or the terrorist said, "I have repented." And government simply accepted that. So where is justice for that man?
1: And what has been the response from authorities?

0: your government about all these criticisms, especially from Human Rights Watch, about how the ongoing Boko Haram trials are going?
1: Well, the government would not come out clearly and say that they are wrong in terms of these criticisms. But what the response we are seeing is via the security agencies that are prosecuting, who are now appealing against the sentences that have already been passed, which means life sentences. They want death sentence, so to speak. So by that, therefore, they are acting on behalf of government. But for Minister of Information or a government official to now say, oh, we agree with you, the sentences are lenient, no, government is not coming out that way. But Nigerians are feeling that truly the sentences are just too very light in terms of the trials that are going on. When you just see that some people have just been, I mean, they just say they've just been set free just like that. Some people feel no. In other words, even the judges will face some crisis in the end, because when these people end their life sentences or those set free, of course, they go against those judges. Even as we are talking now, a chief judge in Zamfara, in Kebbi State, has been kidnapped. And this, we cannot trace. I mean, it's very hard to not to say that he's not been targeted because of trials that are going on by judges.
0: Right. Thanks, Ben, for that. I mean, Anietie, in such situations, what kind of response would you expect from the government?
2: So the government actually responded to us because we had written requesting information and answers to key questions and concerns that emerged from our research into the trials. And two things, I think, stood out for me. One was the response from the Legal Aid Council of Nigeria, which was which served as a defense or provided defense counsels for most of the suspects charged before the courts. And they said that they agreed with us to an extent that some of the charges, especially for material support offenses, were above and beyond what they should be for people in such circumstances. And they had gone on to appeal some of those cases where they felt the sentencing that was giving, it's usually around 20 years for material support offenses, and that where they disagreed, they had gone on to appeal the case. And the Ministry of Justice, the Department of Public Prosecution, who usually handles the prosecutions of these cases, also responded to our concerns, first saying that they're committed to improving the way these trials are being carried out, and they actually said they're welcoming some of our recommendations. But then I think one of the things that really stood out for us was the fact that they mentioned that prosecuting material support or focusing on material support was part of their strategy towards ensuring that they're breaking down all of the channels for these groups to be able to thrive. And while I completely understand that, I think we should really place our minds as to the role that evidence has to play in these prosecutions and ensuring that we're actually punishing the right people, because the worst thing that could happen is victimizing people, you know, twice over. First by Boko Haram, who must have held siege over their communities, forced them to carry out activities against their will, and then being arrested and kept in detention for many years and being prosecuted and sentenced to another 10 or 20 years afterwards for material support offenses. So I think that we need to really understand that while we're dealing with one issue, we need to make sure that we're not victimizing others twice over and really causing more against the authorities.
0: Right, right. Thank you very much, Anietie. And Ben, you know, it's easy to talk about the trial process going on and what needs to be done to make it better. At the end of the day, the victims are going through this over and over again. They are reliving the pain and the trauma. How is the government dealing with the victims? What kind of support system is there? Community level, national level? What's going on there?
1: Well, in most cases, it starts with when a community is attacked, the people go in disarray. at the point there is what is called the internally displaced person camps, IDP camps. So the people go there where there are some little suko being, suko, which is little, because they've been displaced. They have no shelter. Their houses have been burned. So government will take them there, begin to give them health facilities, some little education, some food, and all that stuff. Outside that, then they begin to arrest those who are perceived or seen to be perpetrators, those who are also aligning with them. And then there is also the educational awareness. Like there was a time I went to Maiduguri. You could see some enlightenment. They say, look, when someone comes to a medicine store and he's buying everything, you just suspect. If I have headache, I'll go take Panadol. But why do I buy virtually everything in that store? If you go to a provision store and there's a vehicle, someone is in a rush to carry all those things. So they just see that these are people who are either supplying to agents of Boko Haram or terrorists. Then as to issues motorcycles that are being used here and there, you just see that when people are being kidnapped, there's always the demand that motorcycles must be given onto them. Then again, the issue of fuel supply. How do they sustain themselves in the bushes? No filling stations, nothing. So at a point, they said some of these civilians are also collaborating, and that's why government tries to block some of the supply routes or chains. At the point, they were, they remain at loggerheads with some NGOs because they believe they are having some sympathies for terrorists. But again, people will say, touch them, sieve out who is a terrorist and who is innocent, then give them trial that is supposed to be ideal. And that is what Madam Anita is also talking about. Human rights people are talking about.
0: Right. I mean, a lot of allegations with who's involved and who's not. So we'll definitely not get into the legalities of things. But Anita, to sort of really wrap this up, let's talk about some of the key concrete steps that the Nigerian government should take to ensure that terrorism trials are both fair and effective, and indeed justice is received by the victims.
2: So I think, like you said, accountability is so important, and without accountability, there is a gap that remains and victims continue to wait for meaningful justice. In terms of what the authorities need to do to ensure that we're actually seeing justice and accountability, I think first and most importantly, they need to prioritize investigations and prosecutions of those most responsible for serious crimes, rather than continuing to devote all of their time and attention to prosecuting material support offenses like supplying food or even selling petrol to Boko Haram when we're not sure the circumstances under which people did this, whether they were forced to do this or not. They should also ensure that all prosecutions are supported by credible and sufficient evidence, including witness testimonies and actual documentary evidence where it's available, instead of relying primarily on guilty pleas and confessional statements. And I think most importantly, they should guarantee defendants adequate time and facilities to prepare their defense so that we actually see trials. Right now, what we see looks more like a rehearsed scene. You know, the prosecution brings the charges. The defense counsel says, oh, no objections. The defendants plead guilty to these material support offenses, and where what appears to be more serious crimes emerge in the charges, they plead not guilty, and then the prosecution goes on to drop the non-guilty charges because there's no evidence to sustain them, and move to convict or ask the courts to convict the defendants based on the guilty pleas, which are usually for material support offenses. So this just doesn't work. There are no trials. It's not adversarial. And I think that it really defeats the entire purpose of having these trials in the first place, the resources and the time. And most importantly, we need to see amendments to the Terrorism Prevention Act that narrows the scope of material support offenses so that it does not criminalize people who may have acted under coercion or duress. We really need to see that the law protects people who could not safely report terrorist activities or whose involvement was minimal, as because of fear of the group. And yeah, we need to see accountability for serious crimes that are committed by all parties to the conflict. I think that's also something that's really important. For now, we're seeing a focus on crimes committed by Boko Haram, and it's not even being done well, because we're not seeing those who are most responsible for the atrocious crimes being, you know, brought to court. In many of these cases, very few really focus on the most atrocious crimes. But I think it's important to say that we also need to see cases against security forces who've also been accused of carrying out atrocities within the context of the Boko Haram insurgency. And so far, we've not seen a lot of progress in that area.
0: Right. Right. Are you optimistic? I mean, you found the issues. You've reached out to authorities. They've given you their response. Do you think anything will change, and how soon?
2: We hope that things will change. I think the authorities have been receptive to our findings and our concerns. We're also reaching out to other institutions that are in one way or the other supporting or have a reason to observe the trials as well. I think it's an all hands on deck kind of situation. We need to drive home the right recommendations and actually follow through to ensure that the authorities are adopting our recommendations and really working towards making the trials better, as they have committed to in their response to us. And I think in a lot of the public statements they make about these responses. So we need to move from those public statements to actual efforts to make sure that the trials are better and are a better use of our resources and our time.
0: Right. Thank you very much, Anietia. And thanks a lot to the both of you. This is something that we are definitely keeping our eyes and ears on. Our correspondent, Ben Adam Shemang, is on the ground. And we'll definitely keep listeners informed of how things go. Many thanks to you, Anietia Ewang, researcher, Africa Division at Human Rights Watch. Thanks to you too, Ben Shemang, DW correspondent in Abuja, Nigeria.
3: Thank you and welcome.
2: Yes, thank you so much for having me.
0: Pleasure is mine. For many in Nigeria, especially victims of Boko Haram, it's a big blow if true justice and accountability is not achieved.
4: If we want to really arrest the situation, we have to also get the sponsors to answer for whatever they are said to be doing.
5: Trial of Boko Haram suspects, as the case may be, is a sign that government is committed to the fight against insurgency and insecurity in Nigeria. But the main concern is that if you look at the category of people being tried, they are just access to either crime, or they are people who are by chance refusing to inform authority as the law requires for any crime being committed, especially at that level of insurgency or kidnappings. So the most important thing is that government and the agencies responsible for the trial, as part of the kinetic, you know, components of the fight against terrorism, should be able to up their games. Suspects that have been identified by America and the United Arab Emirates would all the facts, but they are nowhere to be found. I don't know whether already the United Arab Emirates government have already tried them and jailed them. But the reality is that in Nigeria, people are not convinced with the approach of the trial, especially now when you look at this issue of surrendering of commanders and other Boko Haram members that are coming back after being rehabilitated into the society. The government needs to do more on this.
0: The fight against terrorism doesn't end on the battlefield. It continues in the courtroom. If justice is to honor Boko Haram's victims, it must be built on strong evidence, fair trials, and accountability for those who planned the violence, not just those caught in its shadow. What do you think? 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This show was co-produced and edited by Isaac Mugabe, and I am Eddie Micah Jr. Thanks for listening.
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7: Hello and welcome to DW Africa Link News. I am Ajua Tinkrama Domina. Details now. Malawian officials have reported that the number of people traveling to South Africa has dropped by half from 600 a day to just 300. In recent weeks, at least 50,000 Malawians have been repatriated from South Africa as anti-foreigner groups demand the exit of all undocumented migrants from other parts of Africa. What does the decline in travelers from Malawi to South Africa mean for the two countries? Chimwemwe Padatha has more.
8: Before xenophobic public sentiment spiked in South Africa a few months ago, about 600 Malawians were traveling there every day for various reasons. Many were job seekers or already employed in the country. Some were just in South Africa for better living conditions, according to Malawi's immigration department. The new stringent screening measures by Malawian authorities at the border mean that now only 300 people cross into South Africa every day.
9: Some of those that are going to South Africa are business people, whilst others are going there for academic reasons, while others are also going there for medical checkups. We still have very few numbers of Malians who are also intending to go back to South Africa to do small-scale businesses. So on average, approximately in all our borders, that's for Mwanza and Dedeza, we are recording approximately 300 to 350 plus Malawian nationals, which is almost half of the total figure that we've had previously when things were normal.
8: Economists, meanwhile, say the ongoing migration crisis may have negative impact on businesses that rely on cross-border trade. I asked some Malawians what they think of the latest developments.
10: There are so many positions and jobs. Like here, for example, we have so many pull-ups here in Malawi. That's why people are still flowing there. There are so many jobs, and the currency there is somehow strong compared to us. So running away from poverty at home, they're still rushing there. And some, they're thinking that the violence is just a temporary thing.
7: Moving on, Ghana is investigating an alleged criminal recruitment network after 272 of its citizens were reported to have been drafted into the Russia-Ukraine war. According to the government, the recruits were made through fraudulent overseas employment schemes. Foreign Minister Samuel Okudzeto-Ablakwa says the affected Ghanaians had responded to advertisements for jobs in construction, hospitality, logistics and security services. The government said they are working with the relevant foreign authorities to verify the identities and welfare of the 272 Ghanaians, while domestic security agencies investigate the dubious recruitment networks. And finally, Zimbabwe's first lithium plant is now operational, marking a step forward for the country in the field of processing its own raw minerals. The country is reportedly planning to produce its own rechargeable lithium batteries. In February, Zimbabwe froze export of raw minerals ahead of a full ban in 2027, saying it will require in-country value addition and beneficiation. Experts believe the limit on raw material exports will create jobs, boost the economy, and ensure more profits stay within Zimbabwe. That's how we wrap up today's news. Follow us on YouTube, Facebook, and TikTok at DW Africa for more stories. I am Ajua Tinkrama Domina. Thanks for listening.

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2: Hello and welcome to Science Unscripted. It's Connor here.
3: And Gabe.
2: We are going to start with one email here, and it's about something you talked about, Gabe, a couple weeks back. The email starts off, just listen to your report on finasteride. I'll leave it there.
3: That is the hair loss drug. And we were talking about it because a study came out about the effect that it can have on your psyche. Depression, anxiety, all the way to suicidal thoughts, and the extent to which you have those if you are taking that drug for hair loss compared to if you're taking it for a large enlarged prostate where those effects aren't there at all. And
2: right.
3: That's kind of what this email was about here.
2: Right. On to some other science now, starting with something from the Max Planck Institute for the study of crime, security, and law down in Freiburg, Germany. They took a look at youth crime. Broadly defined,
3: what age here?
2: 24 and under. Okay. Youth crime, and where we are now today in 2025, specifically when you compare it to all the way back to 1990.
3: Mm-hmm.
2: I don't know if you have a guess on this.
3: What part of the globe?
2: Globally,
3: I'm saying it's gone up 12%.
2: Wow, that's a really expensive guess. Down everywhere. Just almost without exception, obviously it depends what kind of crimes you're looking at and which age groups,
3: yeah.
2: down significantly across the globe. Amongst the crimes, what is down significantly or the most significantly are property crimes.
3: Hmm.
2: So anything from something happening to your personal automobile, to your bicycle, to your home, those are way down. What is not way down or as far down are violent crimes. Those are still there.
3: Hmm.
2: Also, interestingly, there used to be a much larger difference between the number of those crimes committed by young men or boys versus girls. And the steepest drop has been among those young men and boys, meaning that disparity or that gap is now closing.
3: That's good news.
2: It's great news. And what I find interesting about it is the question is why?
3: Yeah.
2: Why would that be happening? It's great. It's wonderful.
3: Was there a hypothesis offered there?
2: Couple of them. One. Young people are drinking less alcohol than ever before.
3: Yeah.
2: This is, you hear people say this anecdotally, it's backed up by statistics around the world. I'm looking at Statista, a reputable, data site. You can look at it yourself. It's called Gen Z, the more sober generation. And they looked at 10,000 US residents between July 22 and June 2023. I'll just pass it over there, Gabe. Gen Z is compared here against millennials, Gen X, and baby boomers. And every kind of drink.
3: This is a bar graph here with four colors.
2: Yeah, every kind of drink. So you have wine, beer, spirits, and then I believe seltzers is on there. Only seltzers, only there do they drink almost as much.
3: Even close, yeah.
2: Are they even close? Everywhere else, they're lower.
3: All the hard stuff, not even half.
2: Yeah, they're really not drinking nearly as much as the older generations, and hence a drop in crime among them. There's also less uncontrolled time with peers, and this is a combination of things. So phones, tablets, computer games, video game consoles, streaming services. There's just a lot more entertainment out there for yourself without mm-hmm. your friends. Also spending more time at school and closer parental supervision. There are studies from all around the world. In this paper, they mention Iceland, New Zealand, Netherlands, Sweden, England, and Wales again. That closer parental supervision, sometimes called helicopter parenting, is leading to a further drop in crime. That's good news,
3: yeah.
2: I think there's a part of this study where they sort of get at the idea that there may be more loneliness as well, that there's a sort of increase in loneliness
3: yeah.
2: because you're not out there with your friends hanging out and
3: committing crimes.
2: And so you're lonely because you miss those crimes. that would be one negative
3: yeah.
2: result, but obviously a drop in crime is fantastic. That's good news.
3: Yes.
2: You can look up the paper, The International Youth Crime Drop, Evidence and Explanations in the journal Crime and Justice. But if you want to read it, it's not open access. I've said this on the show before. You just email the authors. If you're not going to use it for commercial purposes,
3: mm-hmm.
2: they usually get back to you and give you the PDF. So that's Dietrich Oberwittler down in Freiburg and up in Malmö, Sweden. Robert Svensson.
3: Yeah. Sticking with young people here also in the States, this is a study done out of the University of Michigan. And I will say that we're going to be returning to this topic in much, much more depth at the end, in the second part of the show when we have our interview. It's about insomnia or trouble sleeping. And here, the rate at which young people are using alcohol and cannabis to fall asleep. Over 1 in 5. They do this monitoring the future study at the University of Michigan. Been doing it since 1975.
2: I was going to say, I've seen that the name
3: it's
2: of that study.
3: It's a huge longitudinal study. And for the first time ever, they've used that all that data to look at whether young people are using self-medicating, using cannabis and alcohol to fall asleep, and they are in a
2: big way.
3: Is it
2: an and or an and-or?
3: Let me get to that here. 18% of those asked said that they were using cannabis to fall asleep.
2: What?
3: And 7% said they were using alcohol to fall asleep, specifically to fall asleep.
2: Oh, I see.
3: Yeah? So well over 1 in 5 is using either or, and 18% using cannabis, 7% using alcohol to fall asleep.
2: So it's not the when you say 18%, which is almost 20%, it's not the case that if you walk down the street, 1 out of 5 people is using it to fall asleep?
3: Yes. Between the ages of 19 and 30, 1 out of 5 of those people is using cannabis, 18%, so almost 1 in 5, is using cannabis to fall asleep, and 7%, less than 1 in 10.
2: But then probably sometimes, right? So if this is, it depends on their criteria, but if the time scale is, you know, within the last 3 months or 6 months or a year,
3: yeah.
2: Have you, like if you're stressed or worked up and can't fall asleep?
3: No, this is regularly.
2: Regularly?
3: Yes.
2: That's
3: why these numbers alarmed scientists at the University of Michigan, and it's just a fact. That's all this study is. But what I wanted to talk about here is something I learned at rehab, because I went there for alcohol abuse, but also I had trouble sleeping. And what the thing that they wanted to abundantly clear to me there, because there is a public misconception, even though these things can help you fall asleep, alcohol and cannabis, they hurt your sleep quality in the short term. And absolutely in the long term, it's going to be much harder to fall asleep if you're using these things as a sleep aid. Because in the case of cannabis, the reason why it helps you fall asleep, it is a sedative. When you either smoke marijuana or take a gummy however you inhale it or get it into your body, it increases the level of adenosine, which is a neurotransmitter that brings your alert system down. It makes you feel drowsy, puts you into sleep, but you get less REM sleep. You get a lot of the non-REM sleep. There are 3 stages of that.
2: Mm-hmm.
3: Less REM sleep, it messes with your dreams. Yeah, you're going to wake up more, even though initially in the first period of sleep, you're going to have deeper sleep, but then you're going to wake up more towards the end of the night and possibly feel less rested in the morning. And alcohol, it's the same thing, but even worse. There, the neurotransmitter is GABA, which is also linked to alcohol. That shuts your entire central nervous system down, especially at higher concentration. And in both of these cases, like I said, the non-REM sleep is better at the start, but because as you metabolize the alcohol, your BAC goes down, your blood alcohol concentration goes down, and then your body switches back to the first stage of non-REM sleep. So you're getting up because of that. Your whole sleep architecture is the fancy word that scientists use. It gets all messed up because your body's like, I missed that first stage.
2: No,
3: I went right into the deep stage. I went way deep at the beginning because I'm so bombed. You know what I mean? So then you jump back to the initial stage and in the process, wake up because of that and don't get the REM sleep. So your dreams again are all messed up. All your memory consolidation, all that the cognitive good stuff that you get from sleep is not there. And with alcohol in particular, you build a tolerance to it. You need more to get that GABA up there to knock you out. You're drinking way and way more and more and more and more and more. And what began as a sleep aid can easily sneak up and become a problem during the day.
2: No, yeah, for sure. I mean, that's the...
3: Sorry, that took on a rant there.
2: No, I'm... Yeah. you know some of this personally.
3: Yeah, for firsthand, yeah.
2: And the message for everyone, right? Or not for everyone, just kind of specifically for, what did you say, 18 to 34-year-olds?
3: 19 to 30.
2: 19 to 30-year-olds.
3: 19 to 30.
2: In the United States, here specifically, but if this is a trend there, it may be elsewhere. Yeah. Might be here in Germany as well, is to not do that. Right?
3: Do not. I remember back in the day when I was speaking to my doctor, he said, do you use alcohol? And I laughed like, what do you mean? Do I use alcohol? Do not use it to fall asleep. even if you know that it has a soporific effect, enjoy that if you happen to use it, but do not take it in order to fall asleep, because that road ends poorly. Trust me.
2: Yeah. Well, and even if it's not extreme, it's poorly the next morning. I've been there. We've all been there.
3: Yeah.
2: I can't fall asleep, and you just have an extra couple glasses of wine, and that does the trick, and then you feel horrible all day.
3: Because of the homeostatic recovery, which is what I talked about with those stages of sleep getting messed up, REM sleep is not there. Don't do it.
2: Mm-hmm. By the way, great use of the word soporific.
3: Oh,
2: I think that needs to be noted. Speaking of notes, community notes, and in this case, fact-checking social media posts. For those of you who spend as much time or waste as much time as I do, just cruising around the internet on surfing the web.
3: I don't do that.
2: Until you end up in a swamp. There's a lot of misinformation, disinformation out there. There are posts that are either flagged as disinformation, as false, as misleading, or not. And this study here is specifically about the ones that are. What happens on a social media platform when they flag something? Hey, this has been debunked. Hey, this is false. There is an immediate drop, 46% fewer reposts, at least on the platform X, formerly known as Twitter.
3: Great.
2: Hey.
3: Okay, so I have a Facebook account. Is that what we're talking about here, Facebook?
2: We were talking about X, but yes.
3: If I post something on X and then it gets flagged, what happens then?
2: Then it's flagged. But okay. What I'm talking about here is who's doing the flagging, because it's normal users.
3: Got you.
2: Sort of, you can kind of think like a Wikipedia approach. Mm-hmm. These are normal users engaging with the content using a back-end tool. The concern is, what if you get everyone on that back-end tool who's politically one direction?
3: Yeah.
2: Left, right, up, down.
3: Let's go around and flag everything we don't like?
2: Yes, that's what I thought. How do you solve that problem, the majority rules, or the tyranny of the majority in this case? How do you solve that problem? And it's with something called bridging-based ranking behavior. I'd never come across that term before. What is bridging-based ranking behavior? It's when you say, okay, of the people who are now agreeing that this content may be false or misleading, how many different perspectives are represented? If Connor has tended to disagree with Gabe on most things, almost everything, and yet on this issue, this correction of misinformation, he and Gabe are suddenly very much in agreement.
3: So then that would be a green light, despite their differences in opinion.
2: Yes. And once it gets the number of bridges built between people like you and me in that scenario, then the note comes out. That is how that works on the back end. If you're interested in this kind of stuff, the paper is called Community Notes Reduce Engagement with and Diffusion of False Information Online in the journal PNAS.
3: I got one last thing before we go. It is for the multilinguists out there, at least bilinguists out there. This is a huge study done out of about a number of universities in South America, looking at 80,000 participants from 27 countries in Europe. If you know more than one language, what effect does that have on your biobehavioral age gap?
2: On my what?
3: So what that means is...
2: Oh, I think I know what it means now. But
3: your biological age compared to your chronological age, which means the actual number of years that you've lived on planet Earth, your biological age measured using artificial intelligence, looking at all your health data, your cardiometabolic health markers, you can use that to get a sense of how old you are actually, and then compare that to how old you're, the number of years, like
2: right.
3: I said.
2: Your age is technically, you're 63 years old, but if we look at your biomarkers, you have the body and mind of a 55-year-old.
3: Right. If I only speak one language, my biobehavioral age gap is going to go way up. So it's going to be twice as likely that I'm going to age faster compared to the people who speak more than one language. And the more languages you speak, the higher that effect happens. So
2: you can up it with more and more languages.
3: Yes. The more languages you learn, the polyglots out there, the multilinguists out there.
2: I'm going to go for some of the easiest languages out there and just pile them on up.
3: Well, how many do you have right now? You got Spanish.
2: I've got, I speak three languages.
3: You could learn Dutch. You could learn Norwegian. Those are super easy. No articles.
2: Because they're so close to the German. I don't think you can game your biobehavioral gap in that way.
3: Well, the biobehavioral gap is strongly associated with cognitive decline, dementia, mortality. The higher it is, the more likely those bad things are as you age. So the tip here, the takeaway here is, if you don't know a second language, learn one. It's never too late. And if you know one, dust that baby off and use it.
2: Dust that baby off and use it.
3: Yeah.
2: That's great advice. I'm just going to speculate here on the back end of that. My suspicion is that one part of that may be Well, let me just say it. A friend of mine, a guy that I play soccer with, he's on my team, and he was on the island of Rhodes in Greece and went to Turkey, took a ferry over to Turkey, mm-hmm. and he was in awe that these people hawking all sorts of knockoff products, fake Ralph Lauren, fake Gucci, fake watches, yeah. that they spoke five languages fluently. Not kind of, not just enough to sell you stuff, fluently. He speaks German, English, and Russian, and so he could hear that. Yeah. And it led me to think that if you can do that, you are very socially active daily.
3: Right, especially if you're using them a lot.
2: That's the only way to keep a language fresh, is to use it. So part of that may be that if you are really fluent in three languages, which I would say at this point I'm like 2.5 languages, then it's because you're socially engaging it big time as well. Maybe a part of it.
3: I mean, it's a huge study, 80,000 participants, but like you say, it is absolutely association here. So this is not causality, but it's definitely something to think about.
2: Yeah.
3: And as we go, but before our second half segment, like I said, it's going to be about stress and sleep. We've got something for you. Deutsche Welle has a slowly read news segment.
2: No.
3: And normally we give you music in the middle here, but now you're going to get the news.
2: Wait, real quick.
3: Because if you know a little bit of German, a little bit of German, maybe this will...
2: Can I just preface rekindle. By saying I wish all of you the best? This is German news read very slowly, and it must be one of the hardest jobs to do, to take a language and read it so slowly that beginners can understand. We wish you the best of luck.
3: Just let them enjoy it.
4: Dienstag, 21. Juli 2026, 9 Uhr in Deutschland. Vermittler wollen neue Waffenruhe im Iran-Krieg. Das US-Militär hat die 10. Nacht in Folge Ziele in Iran aus der Luft angegriffen. Die Islamische Republik attackierte nach eigenen Angaben im Gegenzug eine US-Basis in Kuwait. Parallel dazu.
2: So, this next one is for all of our worst sleepers out there, all of our insomniacs who are listening to these words right now, and also to the one who's sitting across the table from me right now.
3: No, I got into work yesterday and a dear colleague came up to me and said, Gabe, it looks like you haven't slept in 6 months.
2: You do kind of look like that.
3: Yeah, and I laughed it off.
2: Well, I tried to defend you. Yeah. I said that may be body shaming.
3: Yeah.
2: Which is
3: thank you for looking out. You're my brother's keeper, I guess.
2: Yeah, that was the wrong use of that word. But
3: seriously, this interview that's coming is about a huge factor or one huge difference when it comes to why people cannot fall asleep at night.
1: Science Unscripted.
5: Okay, thanks for having me. My name is Stein Massar. I'm a sleep researcher at the National University of Singapore. And I recently co-authored a paper on stress, sleep, and insomnia.
2: Stein, what would you say is the chief conclusion or finding in that new paper?
5: People respond differently to stress, and some people are more vulnerable to stress than others. And this shows in their sleep. They can show sleep disturbances, problems falling asleep. And what we were looking at is like what makes some of these people different than others.
2: Let's go ahead and get into your experiment, because that's what I liked about your research. You had two groups of people responding different ways to stress.
5: Well, as you could imagine, like people respond differently to stress, and some people like they get like an upset stomach, or some people get like headaches or migraines, and some people have problems sleeping when they're stressed. And we were, as sleep researchers, we were particularly interested in this group. So we screened 300 people based on how strongly they experienced sleep disturbance when they were stressed, and we invited the 30 highest and the 30 lowest scores to follow them in their day-to-day lives.
2: Ah. Okay, so you took the 30 people who had the worst reactions to stress and the 30 people who had the best reactions to stress and therefore had the better sleep or the worst sleep?
5: So what we did is we followed them for 2 weeks, and every day we asked them like how stressed they felt, and we also tracked their sleep using a sleep tracker. And we also asked them like how restless they felt like when they were in bed. Like this is what we call pre-sleep arousal. This could be like cognitively, so like having racing thoughts or worrying over things, or this could be physically, like having elevated heart rate or sweating.
2: I'm just going to speculate here that if you've got the 30 most stress-resistant people and the 30 least stress-resistant people that on a day-to-day basis, they're going to experience probably roughly as a whole the same amount of stress, right? And so why then, what, the people who can't deal with that, only they end up going home, hopping into bed, and then having elevated heart rates, racing thoughts. It's them. They just can't deal with that and therefore can't sleep.
5: So what we see is that, like, basically everyone shows, like, a bit of that, but, like, those people who are more vulnerable, like show that in much more, to a much higher extent. And it's indeed, the idea is that, like, what's, like, however we can control our thoughts, like, while we're trying to sleep, while we're in bed, that will actually help us to, like, eventually fall asleep and, like, sleep through the night.
3: What do we know about why some people have so much trouble with dealing with stress? Why do some people have their thoughts racing? Because I know that feeling very well, and I'm wondering, just from a personal perspective, why can some people do it well and some people can't?
5: It's a very good question, and like this is something that we haven't figured out fully. So we have looked at like several differences like between the two groups in terms of like their psychological makeup, and what we saw is that like those people who were more vulnerable were on the whole like more anxious and more stressed and tended to be like more depressed. What we also saw is that these people tended to have like what we call like a more emotion focused coping style. So when they are dealing with stress, they focused more on how they felt and on the feelings that were associated with that stress rather than focusing on working on solutions.
2: A lot of our listeners around the world are hearing your words right now in the middle of the night. This program is broadcast at all sorts of wacky hours between midnight and like 5 a.m., 6 a.m. And so I guess one question I have for you is distraction helpful for insomnia? If somebody is listening to us right now because they cannot sleep, is this helping them or harming them?
5: So, first of all, I feel for them. I'm also one of them. If you seek distraction, so if you lie awake at night and you seek distraction, this can be helpful. But there are a couple of things to take note of. So when you seek distraction, like don't do something that is like extremely arousing. So like that further like amps up your racing thoughts or wakes you up very much.
3: And Stein, what do you do? What helps you the most when you're lying in bed and your thoughts are racing and you just can't fall asleep? What's your go-to?
5: I can give you the official answer, and I can give you like the real answer.
3: Don't even give me the official answer. Let's skip the official answer and go straight to the real one.
5: Yes. So I'm bad at following my own advice. So when it comes to lying awake at night, the main advice would be like don't go and check your clock. Don't go and check your phone. Don't go scroll your social media. And this is something that I often find myself doing. When I am a little bit better and I can find other things. Some things that I do like to do is like listen to a podcast or like journaling. Find like more calming things to do outside of bed, and find some ways to distract yourself without arousing yourself too much.
2: And for the people listening right now who are not good at dealing with stress, that's a lot of people out there, what can they do during the day so that before they even get under those bed covers, and I know that feeling where the bed covers are starting to get too hot and too warm and I'm too sweaty, my thoughts are racing, what can I do during the daytime to help prevent that?
5: During the day, like do what you can to tackle the problems that you're dealing with, and go to like in that way, like go to bed in a more satisfied manner, like knowing that you've done what you could. Of course, this is not always possible, and there are limits to what one can do. But being able to really work on solutions is something that's that can help people feel better about their stress.
2: And that was Stein Massar, a research assistant professor at the Center for Sleep and Cognition at the School of Medicine at the National University of Singapore.
3: I loved how honest he was, especially after the interview finished. I asked him if the bit about mindfulness, the advice he gave about developing that relationship with your worries, does that work? And he goes, no.
2: For him personally.
3: No, for him personally, no, it doesn't. And I think that itself is kind of a tip. If you're trying to fall asleep at night and your thoughts are racing, and you feel like there's nothing you can do, don't try and worry too much about it, because that will lead to the next level of desperation where you think it's completely hopeless. It isn't. In that moment.
2: You're a worse sleeper than I am, for sure. Yeah. I'm not very good. I have my own insomnia, but I'm better than 2 years ago. 2 years ago, it was out of control, racing thoughts going through the night, and it just kept going. Whereas now, again, I think every tip is personal at the end of the day, and that's why I asked him about distractions, because last night, it was 1 a.m, still couldn't fall asleep. We'd had a very stressful day at work, and it was connected to that. I could not sleep, and what worked for me personally was going to, what did he call it, a non-arousing media source. Mm. I have mine. It's called Arte. It is a publicly financed German-French television video production thing.
3: You popped on some linear TV?
2: I used the app.
3: The app, okay.
2: Yeah, but it's not the most exciting stuff, but it's really good, and it's really deep, and I watched, for 1 hour, the band The Who, because their 1977 performance at the Kilburn.
3: Okay.
2: For some reason, they'd gotten the footage and they put it all together, and that got boring for me after a while. It was interesting. A couple songs, Bob O'Reilly, yeah. Who Are You?
3: And then you were so tired you couldn't even get up the stairs to your bed? Or
2: Pinball Wizard. It just shifted. I couldn't think about the things that were causing my mind to race. Uh-huh. I was looking at Pete Townsend doing that windmill guitar thing and wondering whether the drummer was on drugs because he was so fast. For me, it's a distraction that helps really well. And also knowing that, hey, I've been here before. I can get through this. I'm just, my mind's racing. And it's about things that don't fundamentally matter if you can zoom out to the universal level. These trivialities, the quotidian garbage, it doesn't matter.
3: No.
2: What matters is the who. at 1 a.m, 1:30 in the morning.
3: It's all about arriving at a place where we're comfortable not being able to sleep. That's where I'm at. What about you guys out there? What do you do to distract yourselves? Does it have anything to do with the 1970s rock band? The Who? What do you do? Or what? How do you deal with stress?
2: Please let us know, because we will share those tips on next week's episode. I think it's almost the more unique and sort of bizarre sounding, the better, because those are the ones that work for some people.
3: And we're all in this together, right?
2: Yeah.
3: SUDW.com.
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0: After 2 years in the political wilderness, Democrats are feeling cautiously optimistic about turning the tide in the midterms.
1: We have to at least try. And what frustrates me is I see too many electeds that are afraid to try because they're more worried about getting reelected.
0: I'm Sasha Pfeiffer. We take you to Michigan, where Democrats are weighing two candidates for a critical Senate seat. That story on All Things Considered from NPR News.
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0: This is news from Poland coming to you from Warsaw. It's Tuesday, July the 28th. I'm Agnieszka Bielawska. Welcome to our broadcast from the English service, starting with our current affairs section. And coming up in news from Poland today, the new British leader sends a clear message of support for Ukraine.
1: To put it simply, Vladimir, I want you to know that we've got your back. 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
0: Also, Polish firefighters deploy to Spain in wildfire mission.
2: There will be three shifts of approximately 35 firefighters each. These shifts will last 10 days. Our group of 105 firefighters will be the second largest rescue contingent in the EU under the EU Civil Protection Mechanism.
0: That and more coming up. First, though, a look at the headlines. Poland rejects Putin's claims over Ukraine's future borders. Poland's prime minister condemns attack on Ukrainian couple. Polish official says decision on permanent US military base likely this autumn. Poland's foreign ministry has firmly rejected comments by Russia's president, Vladimir Putin, suggesting Ukraine would eventually lose its western territories to Poland, Hungary and Romania. Speaking to Russian Navy personnel in St. Petersburg on Sunday, Putin said Russia had been the only guarantor of Ukraine's territorial integrity, predicting Kyiv would sooner or later lose land that once belonged to its neighbors. Not tomorrow, maybe the day after, in a year to 10 or 15, according to Russia's Interfax news agency. In a statement published on Monday, Poland's foreign ministry called the remarks false and entirely baseless speculation about alleged imperialist ambitions among Ukraine's neighbors, adding that claims suggest the involvement of Poland in some kind of territorial carve-up. It said this was nothing other than disinformation and yet another attempt to stir up antagonism and tension between Ukrainians and the allies supporting Kyiv. The ministry stated that Poland has not made, does not make, and does not intend to make territorial claims against Ukraine in the future. It went on to say that Poland fully recognizes, respects, and consistently supports the territorial integrity and sovereignty of Ukraine within its legally established, internationally recognized borders, citing the 2003 bilateral treaty between Ukraine and Russia on the state frontier. Warsaw described Moscow's suggestions of annexation plans as a crude attempt at disinformation and a permanent feature of the information war. According to the statement, Moscow's purpose was clear: to try to turn European nations against one another and divert international attention from the brutal, illegal military aggression carried out by the Russian Federation. The ministry closed by calling on Russian authorities to stop making territorial claims against their neighbours. Poland's Prime Minister Donald Tusk has condemned a violent assault on a young Ukrainian couple in Wrocław, warning that unchecked attacks motivated by accent or nationality risk destroying the country's reputation abroad. Three men attacked a 20-year-old woman and a 21-year-old man in the southwestern Polish city on Sunday. Footage circulated on social media showed the woman being beaten as she tried to shield her partner from the attackers. Police said the assault began as a dispute in a shop queue before escalating into a street attack and that they were treating it as a hate crime linked to nationality. The victims were taken to hospital by ambulance. The woman needed stitches for an ear injury. Two suspects, aged 27 and 45, were detained on Monday evening. Prosecutors in Wrocław have charged the younger man with assault and violence motivated by nationality, an offence carrying a possible 5-year prison sentence. A similar charge was expected to be brought against the second suspect, while police are still searching for the third attacker. Speaking before a cabinet meeting on Tuesday, Donald Tusk said Poland

0: detained a man who had described himself on social media as a defender of Poland's borders and linked the attack to nationalist groups he said promote themselves as patriots while damaging the country's standing. He also called on President Karol Nawrocki to speak out on the issue, criticizing him for previously praising underground street fighting as noble combat between men. The Prime Minister also urged opposition leader Jarosław Kaczyński to stop calling for the formation of vigilante groups and appealed to the public to report acts of violence to police rather than remain silent. A decision on establishing a permanent US military base in Poland is likely to come this autumn, Deputy Foreign Minister Marcin Bosacki said on Tuesday, adding that any such installation would most probably be located in Western Poland. Speaking to Polish radio, Bosacki said Foreign Minister Radosław Sikorski had been discussing the proposal with US officials for months and that further talks were planned in the coming weeks. Bosacki said the outcome would depend primarily on two factors, whether the United States decides to accept Poland's offer to build a permanent base and the scale of an expected restructuring of the US military presence in Europe.
1: The Americans have made it clear to their allies that there will most likely be an overall reduction of U.S. forces in Europe. The key question is whether, as part of that reduction, it still will be possible to establish a large permanent U.S. base in Poland. We are making that case to the Americans, and we are convinced that some of them find our arguments persuasive. If such a decision is made in the coming months, then within 2 or 3 years it would be necessary to build what is effectively a small town, a permanent American military base with the infrastructure needed to support troops and their families. Bosacki said he expected a decision probably in the autumn and voiced confidence that the chances of securing the base were quite high, citing both strategic considerations and the current state of Polish-US relations. Poland has long sought to expand the presence of U.S. forces on its soil. American troops are currently stationed in the country on a rotational basis, with units deployed for limited periods before being replaced. In May, U.S. President Donald Trump said he intended to send an additional 5,000 troops to Poland. That announcement followed intensive lobbying by Warsaw and bipartisan pressure in Washington over the future of U.S. military presence in Europe. Poland's President Karol Nawrocki said earlier this month that discussions on a permanent American presence were progressing and that the political conditions for such an agreement were in place. Poland, a NATO member bordering Ukraine, views the U.S. military presence as a cornerstone of its security amid Russia's ongoing war in Ukraine. And you tuned to Warsaw. This is our weekday current affairs magazine. I'm Agnieszka Bielawska, your host. Britain's new Prime Minister has hosted the Ukrainian President at his first international, underscoring London's steadfast support for Kyiv. Michał Owczarek has the details.
2: The United Kingdom's new Prime Minister, Andy Burnham, has pledged his country's unwavering support during a visit by Ukrainian President Volodymyr Zelensky. The meeting was held on Monday as Zelensky stopped off in England as he headed to Washington to discuss efforts to end the Russian war on Ukraine with President Donald Trump. Burnham told Zelensky it was no accident that the Ukrainian leader was the first international leader he has met with since taking office.
3: Vladimir, you are the first leader I have welcomed in person since taking office. It is intended to send a very clear message. We are with Ukraine 100%, and I will honour every commitment this country has made to Ukraine in full. To put it simply, Vladimir, I want you to know that we've got your back. You can count on me, and you can count on us. You can count on the UK for as long as it takes.
2: The two leaders met at a naval base in the southern city of Portsmouth to speak to armed forces personnel involved in a training for Ukrainian service members aimed

0: at strengthening their fighting capabilities and measures to counter mines in the Black Sea, the UK government said. Burnham also announced that Britain would provide Ukraine with new homegrown jamming technology to help protect its drones from Russian electronic warfare and to enable the war-torn country to produce the technology at scale.
1: We're providing new homegrown jamming technology to protect Ukrainian drones. It will help them to hit their targets and help save Ukrainian lives. Second, we will support you to get to a full and unconditional ceasefire. You are turning the tables on Russia. So we will keep up the pressure, pushing for a ceasefire and a resumption of negotiations, which must have Ukraine at the table and include a strong voice for Europe too.
0: Burnham is the fifth British Prime Minister to deal with Zelensky since the start of Russia's full-scale invasion in 2022. His predecessor, Keir Starmer, won praise for being a driving force in rallying international support for Ukraine and a strong proponent of deeper UK-EU defence cooperations. Ever since Russia's invasion, Britain's total support for Ukraine has reached £25 billion, including £16 billion in direct military assistance, Burnham's office said. Speaking alongside a British leader, the Ukrainian president praised relations between London and Kyiv as stronger than ever.
2: I'm honored to be the first foreign leader to visit the UK since Andy took office, and we truly appreciate this. Our relationship with the UK is stronger than ever, and I thank Andy for his commitment to this partnership and for giving so much attention to defense and to our security. The UK has stood with Ukraine, has helped us resist Russia's war.
0: Zelensky continues to call for help to defend his country as US-led ceasefire negotiations have slowed while Washington's attention has been diverted to the Iran war. On Tuesday, he is in the United States to hold talks with Donald Trump at the White House. He's expected to press the US president over support he gave earlier this month for Kyiv to be given a license to produce Patriot interceptor missiles. Reporting for News from Poland, I'm Michał Owczarek.
3: You're listening to News from Poland, coming away from Warsaw. Still to come in the magazine, we will be talking to Michael Dębiński, England's most Polish son.
4: Yes, it's amazing. Had I stayed in the UK, the amount of change there really is small, and most people say it's not necessarily for the better. But here in Poland, it's been fantastic, fantastic job.
3: And the centre of the Polish coastal city of Gdynia has joined the UNESCO World Heritage List.
5: This is a truly symbolic moment. Celebrating the recognition of Gdynia's modernist centre in its centennial year is an honour that resonates far beyond our borders. It's a proud day for Poland and the world.
3: First, though, Poland will fly firefighters and equipment to Spain aboard military CASA aircraft, its defence minister said Monday, as blazes across the Iberian Peninsula forced more than 90,000 people evacuated. Ada Janiszewska has this report.
6: A contingent of Polish firefighters will depart for Spain on Saturday to support efforts to combat the country's devastating wildfires as part of the European Union Civil Protection Mechanism. The deployment marks a significant milestone as it will be the first time Polish firefighters take part in an international wildfire mission without bringing fire engines. According to Captain Łukasz Czemara-Mazowicz, deputy commander of the first rotation, the firefighters will operate as part of specialized ground forest firefighting modules, relying on lightweight equipment rather than traditional firefighting vehicles. The deployment comes as Southern Europe continues to battle a severe wildfire season. European Commission officials reported that wildfires have already burned more than 42,000 hectares in France and over 30,000 hectares in Spain, with many blazes still uncontrolled. State Fire Service spokesperson Senior Captain Wojciech Gralec said the Polish contingent will be one of the largest foreign firefighting teams deployed to Spain this summer. There will be three shifts of approximately 35 firefighters each. These shifts will last 10 days. Our group of 105 firefighters will be the second largest rescue contingent in the EU under the EU Civil Protection Mechanism. To support the affected countries, the EU has mobilized extensive resources through its civil protection mechanism, including 13 firefighting aircraft, 4 helicopters, 134 firefighters, and 41 fire engines. Polish personnel will strengthen these international efforts with 105 firefighters serving in Spain on a rotational basis between August 1st and 30th. And like previous international wildfire missions, the firefighters will not travel with heavy firefighting vehicles. Instead, a truck carrying their equipment will leave for Spain earlier, while operational vehicles will follow separately, Gralec explained. Firefighters carry essential equipment on their backs, including portable water pumps, hydronets, hoses, and portable tanks. These tanks can be filled with water using helicopters equipped with Bambi bucket systems. This setup allows us to operate effectively in challenging locations where traditional equipment may not be as effective. The firefighters will be stationed in the Castilla-La Mancha region, divided between two locations approximately 200 kilometers apart. Captain Tomasz Stachyra, spokesperson for the Lublin regional headquarters of the State Fire Service, emphasized that the mission is not a spontaneous emergency response, but part of a carefully planned EU preparedness program. Our firefighters from the Lublin branch will be deployed to Spain on their third shift starting August 20th. We are prepared for this operation and have the appropriate equipment. The crew has been certified, equipped, and prepared to undertake this type of service in Spain. The current mission is Poland's first overseas firefighting deployment since December 2023 and reflects the country's continued commitment to European emergency cooperation as increasingly severe wildfire seasons affect Southern Europe. Experienced wildfire commander Senior Brigadier Grzegorz Borowiec, who has previously served in Greece and France, noted that success in these operations depends on anticipating how fires will spread. We need to predict the wind's direction. We need to determine whether we have sustainable locations to set up a fire protection point, such as roads or hills. If the fire moves downhill, it will lose its strength on these hills and slopes, and we will be able to easily build fire lines at the foot of the hill, and this is done several hours in advance. Polish firefighters have built a strong reputation for supporting international wildfire operations. During previous EU missions, Poland sent 146 firefighters and 49 vehicles to France, while 149 firefighters and 49 vehicles were deployed to Greece in July 2023, where they spent 2 weeks battling extensive forest fires. For News from Poland, I'm Ada Janiszewska.
3: This is News from Poland, our Monday through Friday current affairs magazine. Next, we'd like you to meet Michael Dębiński, born in London to Warsaw Uprising war hero Bohdan Dębiński and Marysia Dębińska, survivor of a Soviet gulag. Often referred to as England's most Polish son, Michael Dębiński for the last 20 years has been chief advisor at the British-Polish Chamber of Commerce, an expert on Poland's responses to the 2008 financial crises, Brexit and the COVID pandemic, and much, much more, as you will hear in this interview by Danuta Isler.
7: We are speaking following a gala recognizing best Polish investors in UK, British investors in Poland, achievements of leadership, various industries, you name it. You have received a Lifetime Achievement Award. And I remember we spoke repeatedly over the years about Polish-British business relations, especially after Brexit. So congratulations.
4: Thank you. Thank
7: so you've been around for...
4: 24 years at the Chamber.
7: You spoke here today about the fact that people who were coming back to Poland from the UK were feeling like they're not mercenaries, but missionaries. So
4: not necessarily even coming back, certainly coming to their father's land, but...
7: Was that your case?
4: It was, yes. Both my parents were from pre-war Poland, and they obviously couldn't return to Poland at the end of the Second World War, and I was part of a large generation of Poles born in the UK and raised as both British and Polish people.
7: When was the first time you came to Poland?
4: 1961, as a three-year-old child.
7: And when was the first time you came professionally? So when you were already thinking that you will be contributing to the business relations and coming here or staying here doing business,
4: I think it was as early as 1990. I came with two friends of mine, both from London, and we set out on a road trip to Warsaw, Wrocław, Krakow, really to see what the opportunities were, how we could plug our expert knowledge into what was happening in the Polish economy.
7: It was a totally different reality than it is now.
4: It's completely different, yes.
7: So you have seen Polish economic transformation, capitalism, high rises, this and that. You've seen it all.
4: Yes, it's amazing. Had I stayed in the UK, the amount of change there really is small, and most people say it's not necessarily for the better. But here in Poland, it's been fantastic, fantastic change.
7: So let's start with this year, 2026. Poland has been invited to participate in the G20 summit, and Polish politicians are very excited about that, saying that this proves that the country is doing great.
4: Mm. Yes, I think it is. There are things that Poland needs to sort out, but in general, I would say that things are going well. So let's look at what Poland needs to sort out. I'd say the main thing is this. Talking to British investors who have been here in Poland, they absolutely love Poland. They reinvest, they don't send their profits home, they put those profits back into the growing the Polish business, drawing more and more people here. This is amazing. Our headquarters say, can you do this? And Poland says, yes, we can. I said, wow, that's fantastic. Can you recruit another 50 maths PhDs? Yes, we can. Fantastic. Can you open a new data security centre? Yes, we can. Fantastic. And what I'm seeing is that Poles are great at doing things for other people, but they're not so good at jumping for themselves. So I have been given a lot of optimism by companies that we've seen today. We are starting to see Polish champions, national champions, that are going out there onto the UK market. Telefonica Kable, another example. But it's still not enough. If we think about Germany or France at the end of the Second World War, 30 years between 1945 and 1975, how those economies blossomed, that Poland really should have been doing a lot more for itself. So I think more self-confidence is needed among Polish CEOs and Polish business owners.
3: Michael Dębiński, chief advisor of the British Polish Chamber of Commons, was talking to Polish Radio's Danuta Isler. Finally, in the magazine today, the Modernist Centre of Gdynia in northern Poland has officially been added to the UNESCO World Heritage List. The prestigious recognition crowns over 20 years of preservation efforts and is expected to boost year-round tourism. More from Piotr Urbaniak.
5: The Modernist Center in Gdynia, northern Poland, has been added to the UNESCO World Heritage List. The announcement came on Monday during the committee session in Busan, South Korea. The list, created under the Convention on the Protection of World Cultural and Natural Heritage, covers places of outstanding universal value that meet strict standards of authenticity and integrity. Each site must be nominated by its host country and recognized as a unique landmark of cultural or physical significance. Gdynia stood as a small fishing village for centuries. Its rapid growth began after construction of a port meant to secure Poland's access to sea routes and a naval base between World War I and World War II. Gdynia gained city rights in 1926 and within more than a decade expanded into a city of nearly 130,000 residents. Today, its population is about 100,000 larger. The inscription crowns more than 20 years of work to protect and promote Gdynia's modernist architecture. The designated area covers nearly 19 hectares in the downtown district. It entered the Register of Monuments in 2007 and received Monument of History status in 2015. UNESCO's description highlights development blocks that reflected wide-scale use of modernist ideas and formed a cohesive urban structure with distinct architectural forms. The city center is presented as evidence of a sharp break with historicism during Gdynia's transformation into Poland's new, quote, main window to the world. In an interview with Reuters, city tour guide Michał Miegoń outlined what makes Gdynia so unique.
8: It was very modern back then, looking like a city of future, and it's still very modern nowadays. Gdynia hasn't changed that much. The people that are crossing the streets changed their clothing, their character, but the buildings remain the same.
5: Mariusz Lewicki, Poland's permanent representative to UNESCO, described the inscription as a diplomatic success and called it an expression of international recognition for Gdynia, a symbol of Poland reborn after years of captivity that looks boldly into the future. City officials welcomed the decision. Speaking with Polish radio, Gdynia's mayor Aleksandra Kosiorek highlighted the significance of achieving this distinction during such a milestone year. This is a truly symbolic moment. Celebrating the recognition of Gdynia's modernist center in its centennial year is an honor that resonates far beyond our borders. It's a proud day for Poland and the world. With historic, unanimous support from all nations this year, everyone agrees on how unique Gdynia really is. We are incredibly proud. Kosiorek also explained how the new status could affect the city's popularity with tourists. I believe we will see the impact of this decision within the year. Visitors with a specific interest in architecture do not need to limit themselves to the peak season. This gives us a great opportunity to extend our tourism calendar. Rest assured, we'll do everything possible to start reaching these travelers as early as tomorrow. Polish Culture Minister Marta Cienkowska wrote on Monday that the recognition is an honor for a city built on dreams, courage, and the belief that Poland can create exceptional things. She thanked those involved in the effort and said the inscription brings pride to the entire nation. Poland now has 18 listed sites, including Warsaw's Old Town, the medieval center of Toruń, and Malbork Castle. For news from Poland, I'm Piotr Urbaniak.
3: Thank you, Piotr, for that report, which brings us to the end of this edition of our News from Poland Current Affairs magazine. But do stay with us for more. Find us also on the web, on the pages of Polish Radio's external service. For more listening or reading, go to polskieradio.pl/395. Your host was Agnieszka Bielawska. Stay tuned.

0: You're tuned to Warsaw. Welcome to Q&A, our weekly program exploring the news, the ideas, and the social currents shaping life in Poland. I'm your host, Anna Janiszewska. Each week, we look beyond the headlines to understand how Poland is changing, what people are talking about, and how today's debates connect with the country's future. In this edition, we hear the voices of young Poles who live beyond Poland's borders but continue to build strong ties with the country. We traveled to Polonia Camp in Warsaw, a gathering that brings together young members of the Polish diaspora from around the world to exchange ideas, share experiences, and reflect on what being Polish means in an increasingly global world. The event opened over the weekend with a speech by Poland's Minister of Foreign Affairs, who drew on his own experience of living abroad and spoke about the important role that Poles overseas play in shaping the image of Poland around the world.
1: Well, I would have to think about that, but I'm very happy that I've come back, and I've never regretted it, and I encourage everyone to do it too. We don't only have friends, although we have many, but there are some false narratives about Poland, and we need to be polite about it, but to correct them and to speak well, to enhance our own standing by pointing to the success of our country.
0: Minister Radosław Sikorski. I also spoke with young Poles who have built their lives abroad but continue to maintain close ties with their country of origin. We talked about identity, language, opportunity, and the different ways they stay connected to Poland while bringing their international experiences back into the conversation about its future.
2: So my name is August Fair. I come from Chicago in the United States. I study at the University of Notre Dame, and I'm really excited to be here at the Polonia Camp 2026. I get to meet these really cool people. I get to meet the Minister of Foreign Affairs, Radosław Sikorski, and I'm really excited to find out more about how I can get more in contact with Poland and perhaps live here permanently after I graduate, or, you know, in the near future.
3: You do see yourself living here in Poland?
2: I can see myself living here in Poland. There's definitely very many new innovations and very many new job prospects. And, I mean, I'm really looking forward to what's happening in Poland and see myself maybe coming here in the near future.
3: So what is the most appealing?
2: So I think just there's this big Polish culture. There's this big increase in standard of living even over the past 5 years. I come here almost every year, and I see this big technological increase. I mean, there's like technology like Blik in Poland. I mean, everyone is familiar with that in Poland here, but to me it's just very surprising, as well as just the ease to get around. Like Warsaw, it's very easy to get around the town via the buses, trolleys, and metro, which even as I am living in a big city in Chicago, we do not have that kind of transportation. And
3: yeah, definitely. Only cars, right?
2: Yeah, mainly cars. I mean, bus that runs, you know, every hour, so it's very tough. Whereas here, everything is taken care of and managed.
3: You said that you're from Chicago, and I know that there is like a huge Polish diaspora in the specific city. How do you stay connected with them, with Polish people? Do you have friends that are Polish, or maybe you do something for your community? Do you engage in some sort of activities to build and expand this community?
2: I'm involved in the Polish community in a lot of ways. I'm in the Paderewski Symphony Orchestra. I work with their choir, and I sing. I've been asked to sing, for example, at the Polish Museum of America for former President Andrzej Duda. I've sung the national anthem. And then I've also sing around Chicago in very many Polish churches and get to experience the wonderful Polish diaspora and bring them music.
4: My name's Adam. I grew up in London in the UK, where I went to school and finished school. And it's my second time here at Polonia Camp. I've met many friends last year, and this year it was very nice to reconnect with them. So yeah, I'm enjoying every day so far. It's my second day now, and I'm looking forward to the next two.
3: So what is so appealing about this event? Is it just networking, meeting your friends, or maybe something else?
4: So I think the most appealing parts are meeting the people I met last year, but also meeting new people this year. Everybody's got their own stories from around the globe to share. Everyone's got their own perspectives about their Polish upbringing, so it's very nice to engage with them and to share our past history and share what being Polish and what having Polish ancestry means to us. I find this big feeling of identity and of being Polish and of being proud to share our history and culture here together. I find that to be a very nice thing that runs through the camp and runs through everybody for these few days.
3: You mentioned Polish heritage and ancestry, and I'm thinking, what does it mean to you?
4: I think Polish heritage means being proud of the past, of the good things which Poland has accomplished, and remembering to keep and cherish Poland in a positive way. So fight for Poland's reputation abroad and stay proud for it, and maintain it through the use of language in a day-to-day basis in your family, through maintaining contact with your roots, with your family back home in Poland. So yeah, just maintaining that on a day-to-day basis and cherishing it and cultivating it further.
3: So how do you maintain that? How do you stay in touch with your Polish roots, with Polishness in general?
4: So from a young age, I attended Polish school in the UK, and that helped me learn the language very well. So I also listened to a lot of Polish music. I watched some Polish TV, especially when I came to see my family. So every summer I would come for a very long time, almost every holiday whenever I had a chance. I would come to Poland, see my grandparents, see my family here. So that helped me to maintain a good level of language and learn music. I also learned history at school. So all these aspects put together, they made me connect with the country on a deeper level.
5: I live in a little town called Morecambe in the northwest of England, and my name is Julia, and I'm going to study architecture in York in September. I'm very excited to be here today.
3: This is your first time participating in the Polish camp, the Polonia camp, actually.
5: Polonia camp, yeah, it is. It's so cool. I'm loving every single bit about it.
3: Okay, but what do you love the most about this event?
5: Probably the opportunity to meet so many different people from so many different countries and places, because I really like meeting new people and learning new languages. So it's so cool that I get to meet everyone from all over the world.
3: And of course you're Polish, but you were born and raised in the United Kingdom, right?
5: I was actually born in Poland. We moved when I was 3 years old, so I have basically spent my whole life over in the UK, but yeah.
3: What does being Polish, living abroad, mean to you?
5: It means being really proud of the fact that I'm Polish and holding on to that even though I'm in a different country, and showing all the English people around me what it is to be Polish and sharing my culture with them so that they're more aware of it.
3: So what do you share exactly? Your language, your traditions, your customs, what it is?
5: A bit of everything. When I was in primary school, for my birthday, we'd always bring in Polish snacks and food for them to try. I do share a lot of the language. I teach them kind of basic phrases. Whenever it's kind of Christmas or Easter time, I like to tell my friends about all of our traditions and how they differ from the ones in England.
3: We can definitely say with confidence that Polish diaspora living in the United Kingdom is quite big, right?
5: Yeah, oh yeah, there's a lot of us.
3: Do you stay connected in some way?
5: Yeah, we actually, where I live, there's a local Polish school where I went and I learned how to read, write and speak proper Polish there. And then after I did my A-level, I was a teaching assistant there for a year as well.
3: So what do you think about this event? Like, is it an excellent idea to actually bring closer all the Polish people together?
5: Oh yeah, I think it's amazing. It really gives us a sense of identity because we can all relate to all the different problems of being kind of foreign abroad. So it's really nice.
3: Are you sharing your experiences of being a Pole living abroad with all those people here?
5: Oh yeah, we talk a lot about all our experiences. I've made quite a few new friends, and we've been kind of sharing what we do with our lives and how the kind of Polish part integrates into that.
3: I think it's also a great idea to come here and just like create all those connections with all those people coming from abroad, from all different countries, not only UK, but I mean, probably there are people even from the United States, Argentina, etc.
5: Yeah, there's so many people. At the opening, they did like a list of all the countries, and there was so many.
3: Were you surprised by that?
5: Oh yeah, I was like, whoa, there's people that live over there that are Polish, wow!
0: And that is all for today's Q&A. Thank you for tuning in. I'm Anna Janiszewska. Take care. Bye-bye.

0: What's up?
1: What's up?
2: What's up?
3: What's up?
4: What's up?
5: What's up? I'm Sławek Szewc. 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
0: What's up?
1: What's up?
2: What's up?
3: What's up?
4: What's up?
5: What's up?
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Hi and welcome to Soundcheck, the program where we explore the Polish music scene and meet the artist shaping its sound. I'm Ada Janiszewska, your host here in Warsaw. In this edition, we will turn our attention to Polish country music, a genre that has found a loyal audience and developed its own unique identity over the past four decades. When people think of country music, their minds usually travel to Nashville, Tennessee, dusty highways, cowboy boots, and the unmistakable twang of American storytelling. But today, we are heading somewhere you might not expect, the town of Mrągowo in northeastern Poland. Just last weekend, the 45th annual International Country and Folk Picnic Festival took place with thousands of country music fans celebrating Polish and American music, proving that the spirit of the American South has found a second home among Poland's lakes and forests. Let's kick off our show with a song, Chcesz mnie, no to bierz mnie, If You Want Me, Then Take Me, by Polish country star Michael Lonstar, who was one of the artists performing at the International Country and Folk Picnic Festival over the weekend.

za spiraniami z czterech świata stron. 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

za to bierz mnie! 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

The International Country and Folk Picnic Festival in Morungowo has become one of Europe's longest-running country events and continues to attract both Polish and international performers. For instance, this year's lineup included the previously mentioned Polish country stars Lone Star, as well as Tomasz Szwed and Cezary Makiewicz, along with other well-known performers playing American country classics and original songs. So let's listen to Tomasz Szwed's song called Polish Cowboys.

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We just listened to Kochaj I rób co chcesz, or Love and Do What You Want by Tomasz Fett, a Polish artist and a folk and country music singer. But how did country music become so popular in Poland? Since the 80s, Polish artists have embraced country music, blending classic American influences with local traditions and the Polish language. The result is a distinctive sound that respects its roots while reflecting Poland's own musical landscape. The Mrągowo Festival has hosted performers from across Europe and the United States, including Rosanne Cash, the eldest daughter of singer-songwriter Johnny Cash. International acts have also included Raymond Froggatt from Britain, Western Union from Germany, and Kelly's Revenge Bush Band from Australia. Other American performers have included George Hamilton IV, Jessica Lynn, Johnny Rodriguez, Mickey Newbury, Charlie McCoy, Sweethearts of the Rodeo, Sean Kemp, Brady Seals, Gail Davies, and Rattlesnake Annie. So let's tune into one of the songs from international performers. This is Jessica Lynn with I Never Said It Would Be Easy.

0: The International Country and Folk Picnic Festival is one of Poland's oldest music events and takes place in the heart of the picturesque Mazurian Lake District. To wrap up this edition of Soundcheck, I leave you with one more sound. The event's unofficial anthem, All Roads Lead to Mrągowo by Cezary Makiewicz. Thank you for listening. I'm Ada Janiszewska. Bye-bye.
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1: After 2 years in the political wilderness, Democrats are feeling cautiously optimistic about turning the tide in the midterms.
2: We have to at least try. And what frustrates me is I see too many electeds that are afraid to try because they're more worried about getting reelected.
1: I'm Sasha Pfeiffer. We take you to Michigan, where Democrats are weighing two candidates for a critical Senate seat. 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

0: to the English language news of Khan, the Israeli Public Broadcasting Corporation.
1: It's 8 p.m. in Israel, Tuesday, July the 28th, 2026, in the headline. Prime Minister Netanyahu meets U.S. President Trump at the White House, which both sides said talks were positive. Netanyahu is among world leaders attending the memorial service of Republican Senator Lindsey Graham today in Washington. An IDF strike in Gaza kills a commander of an Islamic Jihad Nukba cell that abducted Israelis in the October 7th attack. The High Court issues an interim order freezing the law banning the arrest of Haredi draft dodgers. The Likud approves a proposal granting Prime Minister Netanyahu more control over forming the party's list. In Japan, fears of fatalities and individuals missing from a powerful earthquake that collapsed a shopping mall. The weather outlook hot for the time of year tomorrow. Good evening. This is Nomi Segal with the news. We open with eyes to Washington, where Prime Minister Benjamin Netanyahu's White House meeting with U.S. President Donald Trump ended a short while ago. Both U.S. and Israeli officials described it as positive. The White House press secretary, Caroline Levitt, in a post on X, confirmed that Trump's meetings with Netanyahu and Ukraine's President Volodymyr Zelensky, with whom he met prior to Netanyahu, had concluded, and she described them as positive and productive. Netanyahu had sought the meeting for several weeks to clarify the American leader's direction in the war against Iran and to present Israel's view. There was no live photo op of the meeting or statements to the media. Khan reports that Netanyahu entered and left the White House through a side entrance. Photos were released by the Prime Minister's office. Among those present were Vice President J.D. Vance, Secretary of State Marco Rubio, and Defense Secretary Pete Hegseth, as well as the chair of the Joint Chiefs of Staff, General Dan Kane. Ahead of the meeting, reports said that Prime Minister Netanyahu was expected to brief U.S. President Trump about Iran's actions in Pickaxe Mountain and the efforts by the regime to reestablish its nuclear program in the area, according to the New York Post, which cited an Israeli source. According to that report, Netanyahu was expected to show Trump the Iranian regime is lying about its interest in pursuing a diplomatic solution to the conflict, with the key proof being the recent movement of its nuclear infrastructure to Pickaxe Mountain. U.S. President Trump, speaking to Fox ahead of his meeting with Netanyahu, said he does not need the Israeli leader to tell him what is going on in Iran.
2: Well, I don't need Bibi to tell me that. Bibi's telling me that because he wants me to stay involved. I mean, right. I don't necessarily. We have the finest, because of Space Force, we have the greatest cameras in the world focused on. We know exactly what's going on. But, no, I heard Bibi announce that. I said, why didn't you just tell it to me? Why do you have to announce it to the world? I know exactly what's going on at Pickaxe. It's not a big problem. We took out their nuclear sites, and we'll have to take out Pickaxe if we don't make a deal. If we don't make a deal, we'll take it out very easily.
1: U.S. President Donald Trump. CNN had reported earlier that in addition to Iran, Netanyahu was interested in discussing Trump's potential plans to sell advanced stealth F-35 fighter jets to Turkey, as well as the U.S.-Saudi civil nuclear agreement. According to that report, Netanyahu would be presenting updated intelligence information on Iran's nuclear program, would object to an American demand for Israeli troop withdrawals from Lebanon, Gaza, and Syria, and would seek assurances that any arms sales to Turkey or nuclear cooperation with Saudi Arabia wouldn't compromise Israel's military edge. While Netanyahu had played down frictions and disagreement with Trump, the network reported that the Israeli leader's meeting with Trump was only confirmed after Netanyahu announced that he would be attending Senator Graham's funeral. Israel's ambassador to the United Nations, Danny Danon, speaking to reporters in New York today prior to Netanyahu's meeting with Trump, said Israel is prepared for all scenarios regarding Iran.
3: I cannot tell you which direction it will go. There are different options. We will definitely would like to hear from the president what he wants to see in the next coming days or weeks. We are prepared for all scenarios.
1: Israel's ambassador to the United Nations, Danny Danon. The Wall Street Journal reported that Iranian leaders are seeking a compromise deal with the United States to end the conflict before November's U.S. midterm elections, believing President Donald Trump would be more vulnerable to pressure. According to the report, the pause in fighting has allowed Iran and Oman to advance efforts toward a short-term agreement that would allow the result.

0: Iraqi and his Saudi counterpart, Faisal bin Farhan, came after Saudi Arabia said it had shot down drones launched at the kingdom by Iran-affiliated groups in Iraq. Meanwhile, the Iranian government said that the airport in Bushehr in the south of the country was out of commission due to recent American strikes. The statement also said that during the war, 350 Iranian state employees were killed and natural gas producing capabilities dropped. On the U.S.-Saudi civilian nuclear agreement, Cabinet Minister Miki Zohar of the Likud says that Israel will not let any country in the region, including Saudi Arabia, develop a nuclear weapon. He told Khan that Iran, to get where it got, did not happen in a day. This is a long process of years, and at the end, if Israel decides it won't happen, it won't happen. When we attacked and hit them, we proved that we have the capability to hit what they do. If, God forbid, Saudi Arabia makes a U-turn against Israel and decides that Israel is again an enemy country and there is a desire to develop a nuclear weapon from the same program it uses in the civilian capacity, of course, Israel will know how to stop it, he said. Defense Minister Israel Katz has confirmed that American fighter jets have been taking off from Israeli bases to conduct strikes in Iran. At a Channel 14 event, Katz added that the Iranians are firing at everything, with the exception of the state of Israel, and they know that fighter jets take off from here and that fuelers take off from here to attack in Iran. Khan notes that military censor had blocked publication of such information during the current escalation. A drone was intercepted near the Jordanian border. It did not cross into Israeli territory, the IDF said, adding that it assessed the drone had been launched from Iraq. The incident followed two other drone interceptions at the border yesterday. The European Union Aviation Safety Agency recommended airlines avoid operating in Jordanian airspace at all altitudes and flight levels, citing the regional security situation. The advisory is in effect through August 31st. Lebanese media outlets reported this afternoon that an IDF drone attacked several times in the village of Nabatia al-Fawqa next to the Alia Tahrir Ridge, as in other areas where Israeli forces are deployed. In the Gaza Strip, the IDF killed a Nukba commander in the Islamic Jihad who took part in the October 7th attack and commanded a terror cell that was involved in the kidnapping of Israelis. The terrorist was recently involved in terror activity against IDF forces and Israeli citizens. The IDF spokesperson said the terrorist was killed yesterday in a precise airstrike in the area of Khan Yunis. In New York, Israel's ambassador to the United Nations, Danny Danon, blamed the lack of progress in the Gaza agreement on Hamas for its failure to disarm, and the international body for failing to designate Hamas a terror group. Speaking at a Security Council meeting on the situation in the Middle East, Danon said if Hamas does not disarm, Israel will make sure that it does.
1: I now speak directly to Hamas. The ball is in your court. Either you disarm, either you give up power voluntarily, or Israel will do what is necessary. Mr. President, if we needed a reminder of Hamas's intentions, we were reminded this month. Hamas elected a new leader, Khalil Al-Khaya, as its next chairman. They elected one of the architects of October 7th as its new leader. He's an arch-terrorist. Do you remember him? He was in Doha on October 7th, front and center on video with Ismail Haniyeh, the former chairman of Hamas. He watched the terrorists invade Israel and kill innocent civilians. He was proud of it. He celebrated it. He cheered them on. Mr. President, to conclude, Israel has set a realistic path forward. We know what's going on in Gaza. Hamas is refusing to disarm. They are refusing to comply with the Board of Peace. And they are refusing to implement Resolution 2803. Hamas continues to choose smuggling over aid, violence over progress, and terror over peace. But now Hamas has lost the chance to choose because they have shown the world that they don't want to change. Israel will ensure that Hamas will be disarmed. Israel will not wait forever. We understand that

0: If we do not disarm Hamas, no one else will. It is our responsibility to ensure that Hamas can never again threaten the people of Israel, and we will fulfill that responsibility. Now, this council has its work cut out for itself. It is time for action. Designate Hamas, sanction Hamas, and prevent Hamas terrorism once and for all.
1: Israel's ambassador to the United Nations, Dani Danon. The High Court of Justice, in an expanded panel of 9 justices, has issued an interim order suspending implementation of the law to cancel arrests of Haredi draft dodgers. The court said its ruling will be handed down soon. The government did not send a representative to present its position at today's hearing on petitions against the law preventing the arrest of ultra-Orthodox draft evaders. Something Khan reports bolsters the assessment that the law will be struck down by the court. The law that was passed by the Knesset earlier this month, despite objections from the Attorney General and the IDF Chief of Staff, the legislation freezes arrests and enforcement actions against ultra-Orthodox yeshiva students subject to military service until November 30th, though, as we heard, the court has frozen implementation of the law. This morning's session lasted just an hour and a half as petitioners argued that the law is discriminatory and should be struck down. The representatives of the Knesset's legal advisor and the attorney general both argued that the law should be annulled, with the former arguing that the way the legislation was passed severely violated Knesset procedure, and the latter arguing that the law creates unconstitutional discriminatory enforcement in Israel's criminal justice system. The attorney general's office said at the hearing that the law is incompatible with the country's values as a Jewish and democratic state. Speaking before the panel, attorney Anir Hellman argued that suspending enforcement against draft evaders during wartime was especially problematic while reservists and active duty troops were serving. Justice Yael Wilner questioned the relevance of the war, asking whether discrimination would not exist in peacetime. Hellman said the law was temporary and would apply for 6 months, while Wilner responded that criminal enforcement is not relevant to whether there is a war or not. Petitioners in the case, the Free Israel Movement, as well as the Movement for Quality Government, welcomed the decision to issue the injunction and called it a significant step in stopping the push to grant immunity from arrest of Haredi draft dodgers. The Free Israel Movement, one of the petitioners, said it expects the court to nullify the law and not allow discrimination. Meanwhile, Cabinet Minister Shlomo Kari of the Likud said in response to the court ruling that the dark period we are currently living in will in the future be called the dictatorship of the robe wearers. The justices have lost the compass alongside a media that has lost the way. We must dismantle the high court before they issue injunctions against democracy, he said, devour the ballot back box and steal the state. And ahead of the High Court's issuing of the injunction, the Council of Torah Sages of the ultra-Orthodox Shas Party released an opinion that the military conscription of those who declare Torah their conscience is forbidden by halakha, religious law. They also said that Torah scholars also bear the security burden for the people of Israel, and harming them is a direct harm to the spiritual and existential security of the state of Israel. Politics and the upcoming 2026 election. The Likud Central Committee yesterday approved by a large majority a proposal granting Prime Minister Netanyahu 8 reserved slots on the party's Knesset slate for the next election. The measure, which was first approved by the Likud's Constitution Committee, effectively pushes many current Likud Knesset members out of realistic positions on the party's list, making it unlikely they will return to parliament after the next election. A separate proposal allowing serving lawmakers and ministers to compete for district positions was also passed by a narrow margin of just 6 votes. The chair of the Ra'am Party, Knesset member Mansour Abbas, declined in an interview with Khan this afternoon to reveal whether he has been engaged in contacts with other parties in the opposition regarding possible cooperation after the elections. He noted, even my contacts with Netanyahu, you only heard about after months, he said. Abbas also became upset and refused to respond when asked if Hamas is a terrorist organization that must be destroyed, retorting that he has in the past condemned terror and the crimes of October 7th, and that such questions only serve the interests of extremists. Spending for the prime minister's residence last year totaled nearly 2 million shekels, with food purchases, 165, gardening fees for the premier's home in Caesarea, nearly 100,000 shekels. And those 165,000 shekels for food. Khan reports that the source of a 63,000 shekel expense was completely redacted in the report with no details on it. The data was presented at the request of the Movement for Freedom of Information. Officials in the Prime Minister's Bureau said the figures released at the request of the movement show that most of the expenses during Netanyahu's term are significantly lower than the spending during the terms of prior prime ministers. Returning to news abroad, as we heard, the funeral service of Senator Lindsey Graham, who died at the age of 71 this month, is taking place in Washington today. The closed funeral service will be getting underway in the coming hour at Washington's National Cathedral, with President Trump attending, as well as world leaders, including Israel's Prime Minister Netanyahu and Ukraine's President Volodymyr Zelensky, whose countries Graham staunchly supported during conflict. Trump will lead the tribute to Graham. Earlier today, hundreds of U.S. lawmakers gathered in the Capitol Rotunda to honor the Republican senator whose outspoken support for an assertive foreign policy made him one of the party's last prominent hawks. At the Capitol ceremony, Vice President J.D. Vance recalled Graham as a compelling figure who loved people.
2: I choose to remember Lindsey Graham as a person who could fight with you on one issue, but fight for you on another issue. I remember Lindsey Graham as a man who loved people. And because he loved people, he was willing to reason with them, to respect them, and ultimately to persuade them. May God comfort all of those who loved Lindsey Graham, particularly his beautiful family. And may God rest the soul of Senator Lindsey Graham, a true American original.
1: U.S. Vice President J.D. Vance. In Japan, a 7.1 magnitude earthquake hit the country's southern Kumamoto prefecture, knocking out power to thousands of homes, rupturing roads, and leaving some trapped and others presumed dead inside a partially collapsed shopping mall. The quake caused a highway bridge to buckle and at least one other building to collapse. A local police source confirmed several dead in the collapse of the shopping mall. Four people so far have been rescued from the rubble, and 10 are still reported to be missing. Speaking to reporters in Tokyo, Japan's prime minister said authorities were still assessing the full extent of the damage in the area, which was devastated by a deadly quake a decade ago. Around 300,000 people were instructed to go to evacuation centers, and hundreds of soldiers were deployed to help with rescue operations as aftershocks continued to rumble in the area. Firefighters are racing to control wildfires near Madrid in Spain and Bordeaux in France as another heat wave hits Europe. Temperatures will reach 39 degrees Celsius this week in the Spanish capital and southwest France, with no rain forecast until at least Friday. Reporter Mark Weiss spoke with Professor Alon Tal.
3: We are speaking with Professor Alon Tal from Tel Aviv University, an environmental expert and activist. So should we be surprised by what we are witnessing in both France and Spain and the scenes of utter devastation?
4: No, I think we would be surprised if we didn't see this kind of annual destruction and cacophony. If you look at the past 20 years, the amount or the area of forest cover which is destroyed due to fires has grown by 100%. In other words, twice as much areas of forest. Doesn't mean the frequency of forest fires has gotten worse, because that has to do with some things happening in the savannas of Africa. But if we look at the actual severity and the outcomes, the forests of the planet have taken a significant hit because of climate change.
3: Is there any doubt in your mind that this is a man-made disaster and the direct result of global warming?
4: Absolutely, particularly in the Mediterranean region. This is clear. You know, where we live, there's no rainfall pretty much from Passover in April until October and the end of the high holidays. And in such areas, the dryness in forests and the rise in temperatures together is a deadly combination. And what we're finding is that although it used to be that the peak of the fire season was, say, September, October, if the rains were late, now it's coming earlier. I think we all remember May of 2025 when Israel suffered its greatest forest fires ever, two back-to-back. One was on Holocaust Memorial Day and the other was on the eve of Independence Day. And there we lost 25,000 dunams. Now, that's far smaller than what they are suffering in Spain and France today. But it's the same phenomena, that you have a lot of dry wood, or what we call fuel in the technical language, and the smallest spark can set it off.
3: So Israel, you're saying, is in exactly the same situation as Europe, and it's just a coincidence that we're not witnessing, or a matter of luck, that we're not witnessing similar devastating fires so far this summer.
4: That's right. We've been very fortunate. Now, do remember that Israel has taken certain measures. The Air Force has several planes which can be pressed into service, and the goal in terms of preventing mega fires, in other words, keeping a small conflagration to something manageable, is not allowing them to get to the canopies, and that means early intervention. So getting planes into the forest quickly has been critical to reducing it. But nonetheless, we're still early in the season, and I would be surprised if we don't have another significant fire, and Israelis have to be particularly careful when they go out to the hiking or camping not to create any kind of fire hazard. In fact, when I was on the board of the Jewish National Fund, I chaired the committee that oversaw forestry, and I strongly advocated a ban on any forests in JNF forests, in JNF forests from the months of May until October.
3: Is this the new normal then? Or in other words, is it too late to reverse this trend? Can the global community carry out certain measures to rectify the situation?
4: Well, we can do a lot to rectify the situation, but it is the new normal. In other words, right now, if we look at 2024, it was the last year we have full data for, 135,000 square kilometers of forest land was destroyed in fires. In our local land parlance, we could say something like 135 million dunams of forest. This is unimaginable. These are areas of land which are much, much larger than Israel. All told, is 22,000 square. So this is like six or seven times the size of Israel burning every year just in forest. That is the reality. And as far as I can tell, I don't see anything that's going to reverse climate change. Does that mean we should sit back and say, well, there's nothing we can do, let's just be like the travelers on the Titanic, enjoy the band and the party and go down? No. Of course, things can get worse. They're getting worse all the time. And there's much that needs to be done so that we can stop the climate crisis. Unfortunately, Israel finds itself, after 4 years of a government that was not committed to climate action, and in an international community where the United States is recalcitrant, so the pullout of the from the Paris Climate Accords makes international cooperative efforts very, very difficult. However, things can move forward, and I believe that we'll see a return to climate commitment around the planet. I hope Israel does its part as well.
3: Has there been any research that you're aware of the long-term implications of this new normal, as we call it? For instance, why would anyone risk booking a holiday in Europe during the summer? These occurrences are more frequent and more devastating. Why would anyone holiday in Europe?
4: I think we need to be more circumspect. In other words, yes, I wouldn't necessarily pick a Spanish or Southern French forest, but I think up in Scandinavia, you're probably okay. Not everybody is a climate disaster, and there's some people would argue they're even climate winners. And some places the rainfall has increased, because that's really what we're talking about. So I just think that people are going to shift their vacations. I know I can speak for my wife. She has ruled out Greek islands after some of the heat waves that have hit there in the summertime, and this is unfortunate. And I think I'm fearful that Israeli tourism will suffer just because of what you just mentioned. People will say, well, why should we go into the furnace in our summer vacation? Let's find some place that's a little bit of respite from the heat we experience every day.
3: You mentioned in passing there some countries that might have benefited. Which countries are these, and in what way have they benefited?
4: Well, I mean, benefit is a funny word, but countries where the growing season has increased, for example, a place like New Zealand. I've done several sabbaticals in New Zealand. I'm not sure that I would call them a climate loser in some areas, although their ski industry suffers a little bit, but certainly northern parts of Canada. Although, you know, you could argue that Canada's fire disasters have been maybe the worst of all on the planet. So it's hard to pick out a winner in this global crisis. And what I'm delighted is those who might, you could argue that stand to benefit seem to be the most committed of all to climate action. So it seems like Israel, which is what's called a climate hotspot, in which the effects of climate change, be it higher temperatures, sea level rise, and frequency of fires, Israel's a hotspot. I mean, the days on which there's an extreme risk of fire in Israel have increased threefold in the last decade. So we're really talking about a country that's affected dramatically, which means that we should be all the more committed to reducing our emissions, making the energy transition, switching to electric vehicles, and really giving some support to our climate tech research, which could be such an important contributor to a global solution.
1: Professor Alon Tal. 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
1: Hi there, this is Radio Prague International with me, Ian Willoughby. In today's program, an annual report on extremism in Czechia finds there are fewer hate crimes, but growing online radicalization. An historic department store comes back to life as restorers repair its glass dome. And an exhibition in Prague highlights the artistic value of old writing tools. But first, here's the news.
0: News.
1: Czech Prime Minister Andrej Babiš may visit China next year. The PM told journalists after a cabinet meeting that he and the Minister of Industry and Trade, Karel Havlíček, might go to China in spring of 2027, adding that a government-level visit could deliver economic results for Czechia. The Babiš government has sought to improve ties with Beijing since its appointment. The Prime Minister said a visit to China last week by Lower House Speaker Tomio Okamura, whose party is in the coalition government, had been a success. Prime Minister Babiš says next year's state budget deficit will remain well below 400 billion crowns. Ahead of a meeting with Finance Minister Alena Šilerová, he told reporters the government will push ministers to cut operating costs while continuing to increase investment, including in healthcare, infrastructure, roads and defence. Mr. Babiš also confirmed that defence spending should reach 2% of GDP in the 2027 budget. The Czech police have dropped a case against MP Filip Turek, who was linked to online hate speech, the news site iroslas.cz reported on Tuesday. The chief prosecutor said that the alleged hate speech posted on social media was covered by the statute of limitations. An investigation into whether the media outlet that reported on the matter, Deník N, committed defamation against the Motorists Party MP has also been shelved. After last year's elections, Deník N reported that dozens of hateful, racist and sexist comments had been posted on Mr. Turek's social media profiles. President Petr Pavel refused to name the MP a minister, and he was subsequently appointed government commissioner for climate policy. The Czech military is keen to draw on Ukraine's expertise in air and anti-drone defence within the framework of the mutual exchange of expertise. The chief of the general staff, Miroslav Hlavač, said at a meeting of the Senate's Committee on Foreign Affairs, Defence and Security on Tuesday. Lieutenant General Hlavač said the Ukrainian armed forces had massive experience of present-day combat operations and that the Czech army could learn a lot from them. Warfare is constantly evolving and we can't remain mute, deaf and blind, he added. Finally, the weather. It should be mainly sunny in Czechia on Wednesday with an average high temperature of 31 degrees Celsius. Temperatures of up to 35 degrees Celsius are expected on the following days. Long-running extremist groups weakened in Czechia last year. But in a new report, the Czech Interior Ministry warns that online radicalization is becoming a growing security threat. The document has also sparked political debate by a mitting coalition party, Freedom and Direct Democracy, which featured in previous editions. Vít Pohanka has more.
2: Although hate crimes remain a concern, the report also puts them into perspective. Police recorded 127 hate-motivated crimes during 2025. Compared with more than 170,000 criminal offences recorded overall, they represented roughly only 0.07% of all crime. One aspect of the report has nevertheless sparked political debate. Unlike previous years, it no longer mentions the now governing Freedom and Direct Democracy Party, or SPD, despite having referred to the party repeatedly in earlier reports. Political scientist Aleš Michal from Charles University's Faculty of Social Sciences believes that omission is difficult to justify.
3: Součástí té zprávy nejsou jenom ty subjekty, které my z politologického pohledu považujeme za extremistické. Ono i samo ministerstvo vnitra pracuje s poměrně extenzivně.
2: As he explains, the report is not intended to monitor only organizations seeking to overthrow democracy. It also documents what the Interior Ministry calls prejudice-motivated hatred. Political actors whose rhetoric repeatedly targets particular groups in society. And in his view, freedom and direct democracy clearly still belongs in that category. The Interior Ministry itself makes that distinction in the report. It explains that prejudice-motivated hatred differs from classical political extremism. Those spreading such rhetoric may not seek to destroy democratic institutions outright, but, according to the report, they can still undermine democracy by spreading fear, deepening divisions in society, and targeting minorities through stereotypes, conspiracy theories, and disinformation. So why did freedom and direct democracy disappear from this year's report? Aleš Michal says there is no direct evidence of political interference, but he believes the timing inevitably raises questions.
3: Já se obávám, že je to možné, protože vzhledem k tomu i jaké ostatní aktéry nyní najdeme v té zprávě.
2: According to Aleš Michal, there are reasonable grounds to suspect the omission was deliberate. He notes that SPD is now part of the governing coalition and says it is difficult to imagine ministers from the party approving a report that criticized their own movement. At the same time, he stresses that this remains his interpretation rather than something that can be proven. Interestingly, Michal doesn't actually describe the Freedom and Direct Democracy as an extremist party in the traditional political sense. Instead, he draws an important distinction between extremism and prejudice-based politics.
3: Jako celek bych SPD neoznačil za extremistickou stranu. Ono to vychází.
2: He argues that SPD doesn't advocate the violent overthrow of democracy, which is traditionally one of the defining features of political extremism. However, he says the party's rhetoric towards migrants and other minority groups fits the broader category of prejudice-motivated hatred that the report is supposed to document. He also places the Czech debate into a broader European context and says that ideas and language, once associated mainly with the radical right, have increasingly become part of mainstream political debate, particularly on migration.
3: Určitě to proměňuje ten mainstream a takovým asi nejzávažnějším důsledkem toho všeho je, jakým způsobem se ta retorika nebo minimálně.
2: Many mainstream political parties across Europe have adopted tougher rhetoric because they believe voters are demanding it. But Aleš Michal says there is little evidence that copying the language of the radical right actually brings those voters back. Instead, he argues, it mainly shifts the political debate further in their direction. The Interior Ministry's report itself concludes that organized extremist groups continue to lose influence in Czechia. At the same time, it warns that online radicalization, particularly among young people, extremist online communities, and prejudice-driven hatred remain significant challenges for the country's security and democratic institutions.
1: That report was by Vít Pohanka. A unique restoration project's underway in the northeastern city of Opava, where conservators are rebuilding the glass block dome of the historic Brada department store. The dome is made of thousands of individual glass blocks, weighing around 5 tons in total, as Ruth Frankovar reports.
4: One by one, restorers are fitting 4,200 glass blocks into the spectacular dome of Opava's historic Breda department store. Damaged in a fire more than 20 years ago, the dome has to be rebuilt almost entirely from scratch. Sealing just one of the glass blocks takes around 10 minutes, and the painstaking work is unlike anything the restoration team has tackled before. Chief restorer Tomáš Oršový says there is no previous project they can really learn from.
5: Bohužel my vlastně nemáme možnost ani čerpat z nějaké takové podobné realizace.
6: We haven't had the opportunity to draw on a similar restoration because there really isn't one. We're following a conservation plan, but as with any historic building, unexpected challenges keep appearing as the work progresses. We're solving them one by one and we are confident the project will be completed successfully.
5: Ale určitě to zvládneme.
4: An intricate maze of scaffolding had to be erected inside the building's vast central hall to reach the dome. According to Dalibor Halátek of the National Heritage Institute, each glass block has to be installed with great precision, so the dome's weight is distributed evenly.
7: It's an enormous amount of manual work. Every single glass block has to be sealed from both the inside and the outside, so there are no gaps where water could get in. There's no point rushing a project like this. At the same time, we have to finish before the autumn cold arrives because the materials won't work properly once temperatures fall below freezing.
4: The restoration is part of a much larger effort to save one of the country's most remarkable examples of interwar architecture. When Breda opened in 1928, it was the largest and most luxurious department store in Czechoslovakia. Designed by the Silesian-born architect Leopold Bauer, a pupil of the famous Viennese architect Otto Wagner, the seven-story building was inspired by the great American department stores of the day. Its light-filled central hall, crowned by the glass block dome, was surrounded by elegant galleries and a grand double staircase, while visitors could also enjoy cafes and restaurants. The building boasted the latest technology of its time, including passenger and freight lifts, modern ventilation, and an automatic fire alarm system. After the communist takeover, it was nationalized and renamed, and following years of ownership disputes after 1989, the once proud building stood empty and gradually fell into disrepair. The city of Opava bought it only a few years ago and has already replaced the windows and reopened part of the ground floor. The main reconstruction is expected to begin in 2028. The plans include a rooftop cafe overlooking Opava, restaurants, shops, a puppet theatre and other community spaces.
1: Thank you for that, Ruth Frankova. Historic writing instruments often form only a small supplementary part of permanent exhibitions at castles and chateaus. Despite the undeniable historical and artistic value of these frequently overlooked objects, a current exhibition at the Lobkowitz Palace at Prague Castle seeks to change that. Among its highlights, visitors can also see an original letter written by the composer Antonio Salieri. And that is covered now in a report by Romana Grajcarova.
6: Since a long time ago, human communication has been able to overcome even the greatest distances. Nevertheless, emails and text messages that we can write and send within a few minutes used to take people perhaps hours to complete. Moreover, instead of a single electronic device, they relied on an entire set of precisely crafted tools. The objects such as quills, inkwells, pen knives and sand shakers served, however, not only a practical function, but also a decorative one. Many of these items can today be admired as prime examples of ingenious craftsmanship. In Prague, these historic writing tools can currently be seen at the exhibition From Inkwell to Typewriter, held at the Lobkowitz Palace at Prague Castle. According to its curator, Petr Slouka, the exhibition aims to draw visitors' attention to these functional yet beautifully crafted objects, which are sadly often overlooked.
8: Ty psací potřeby většinou jsou v těch zámeckých expozicích jako taková obligátní.
4: The writing tools displayed, for example, in castles, are often perceived as an obligatory part of a writing desk. People usually pass through the exhibition without properly noticing them. Nevertheless, these objects were among the most important items in their owners' everyday lives.
8: Ta psací souprava byla neodmyslitelnou součástí každodennosti.
6: The exhibition at Lobkowitz Palace consists mainly of objects from the family's extensive collection and features writing implements that this important Bohemian noble family actually used in everyday life. Among the exhibits is, for example, a beautifully decorated 19th century ceramic inkwell. Many visitors, however, are intrigued by another part of the set, which is a small container that closely resembles a modern-day salt shaker, with tiny holes in its lid about the size of a pinhead.
8: Je to vlastně takové posýpátko, do kterého se dával písek speciální.
4: It is actually a kind of sand shaker that was filled with special sand. If you wanted to seal and send your correspondence quickly, it was quite essential. You sprinkled the sand over the letter, it absorbed the excess ink, then you blew the sand off, and the letter was dry. This gradually disappeared over time. At the turn of the 19th and 20th centuries, blotting paper came into use, making it much easier to dry the ink without the mess of having sand everywhere. So this little container gradually vanished from writing sets, leaving only the ink reservoir.
6: Another essential feature of every writing desk was a seal. These were mainly used because people did not use envelopes. Instead, a letter was simply folded and sealed. Many of the seals displayed at Lobkowitz Palace resemble miniature works of art.
4: If you look at these seals, you'll see they are true masterpieces. They are made of jasper, amber, amethyst, turquoise, ivory, gold and silver. Most of them were crafted by Viennese goldsmiths. Some are truly unusual. For example, one is shaped like a skull, serving as the traditional memento mori. Others are in the shape of princely coronets. And here you can see a beautiful miniature Egyptian sarcophagus carved from ivory.
6: Among the inkwells on display, visitors will also find a truly unique wooden piece whose function was more decorative than practical.
4: This is an inkwell made by Franz Josef of Lobkowitz, a great admirer and patron of music. It's quite an ingenious little device. At first glance, it looks like the first hot air balloon that the Montgolfier brothers launched on a test flight at Versailles in 1783. But attentive visitors will notice a small opening at the top of the inkwell. If you press it with a small wooden stick, the entire balloon opens up, revealing a complete writing set hidden inside.
6: Perhaps the most photogenic exhibit in the exhibition is a writing set housed in a beautiful green case. Although it immediately catches the eye, curator Petr Slouka says that, unfortunately, it is often overlooked in the permanent exhibition where it is normally displayed.
8: Jedná se o psací soupravu Anny Berty z Lobkovic, což je vlastně...
4: This is the writing set of Anna Bertha of Lobkowitz, who was the great-grandmother of the current owner of the Lobkowitz Palace, William Lobkowitz. The set is normally displayed in the permanent exhibition at Nella Hozeves Castle on Princess Anna Bertha's writing desk. And I have to say that many visitors probably overlook it there, although it's a truly magnificent piece. It's incredibly well organized. There are compartments for copies of outgoing correspondence, for incoming letters, for invitations to dinner, breakfast and lunch. There's also a compartment for blotting paper. And then there's the writing set itself, made of silver, ivory and other beautiful materials. You can see pens with two different nib widths, a pen knife, a seal, a pencil, silver scissors, and an ivory letter opener.
6: For many visitors, however, the exhibition's greatest attraction is the collection of original letters written by some of history's most prominent figures. Since the exhibition opened in October 2025, visitors have been able to see, for example, handwritten letters by the French Sun King Louis XIV and Emperor Rudolf II. Curator Petr Slouka describes the fact that both of these letters were written by the rulers themselves as an exceptional rarity, since monarchs usually dictated their correspondence and only added their signatures. Currently, visitors can see the original of a letter written by the Italian composer Antonio Salieri. Although Salieri is still widely associated with the now discredited claim that he poisoned Mozart, his correspondence reveals a rather progressive-minded man who deeply cared about the education of future generations.
8: Já jsem hrozně rád, že máme v archivu právě tento dopis.
4: I'm very pleased that we have this letter in our archive, and it's not the only one. There are several of them. all are addressed to Franz Joseph of Lobkowitz. Thanks to these letters, I have come to admire Salieri enormously because he was a man of a cultural knowledge, but also of a political and diplomatic insight. In this particular letter, he writes about the political situation before the Congress of Vienna. He describes the widespread joy that spread across Europe after the victory of the Sixth Coalition and after Napoleon had been exiled to the island of Elba.
6: The letter also contains an original musical postscript, two lines of notation setting the words Pacem, Pacem, Alleluia, or Peace, Peace, Alleluia, and Laus Deo, or Praise Be to God. Salieri added them as an expression of his joy over the return of peace to Europe.
8: Co ještě všichni toužebně očekávali, tak bylo založení nebo panovnický souhlas.
4: Besides peace, what everyone was eagerly awaiting was the sovereign's approval for the establishment of the Vienna Conservatory. And in this letter, Salieri informs the prince that this has finally happened, that the ruler has granted permission for the institution to be founded. Salieri hoped it would bring a new generation of musical talent, which was greatly needed at the time. Above all, though, the letter contains what I would call timeless reflections on the purpose and concept of music education and education in general. He even encourages the prince to use his influence among his fellow noblemen and ask them to donate any sheet music they no longer needed from their private collections so that it could be sent to Vienna and used by the students there.
8: Poslali je právě do Vídně, aby z nich mohli ti studenti se učit.
6: Composer Antonio Salieri managed to fit all of this onto four pages of letter paper written in dense handwriting. Like the other original manuscripts, this letter will only be displayed temporarily at Lobkowitz Palace to protect the ink from fading. Visitors will be able to read it until the beginning of September. The From Inkwell to Typewriter exhibition itself will run until the end of October.
1: The report is by Romana Grazarova. Now in the final part of our program today, 90 years after the legendary Slovak Arrow first connected Prague and Bratislava, the journalist and author Michaela Vetieškova is keeping its legacy alive, as Romana Grazarova reports.
6: Although it was a Czech train, Slovenská strela, or Slovak Arrow, was given its name because it was designed to provide a fast connection between Prague and Bratislava in what was then Czechoslovakia. The streamlined, bright red Tatra train entered service on the 13th of July 1936. Although it stopped operating regular services in 1953 and has run only on rare occasions since, it remains a symbol of technical innovation and industrial pride. Much later, on the 3rd of May 2024, journalist and author Michaela Vetieškova was among a small group of people who traveled aboard the legendary train on a special journey from Kopšivnice to Vsetín. The trip lasted about 2 hours, and since then, the Slovak Arrow has not carried passengers again, and, she says sadly, probably never will. Fortunately, one lasting result of that journey remains. The book she wrote inspired by the unforgettable experience.
9: For many years, I knew there had been a brilliant inventor from Vsetín named Jozef Sosejík, but the right moment never came for me to look more deeply into his life, even though I was born there myself. Then, over the course of 2 or 3 months, a series of events led me to the glass railway depot in Koptivnice. There, the guide opened the doors of the Slovak Arrow for me. Not only was I able to step inside the train, but when its whistle sounded, it was set off, with just a handful of passengers from Koptivnice to Vsetín. I think that was the moment the idea was born. I wanted to capture the experience of that journey, the almost mysterious atmosphere of the Slovak Arrow, and also tell the remarkable story of the largely forgotten Jozef Sosedník in a way that children could understand. It may sound a little strange, but I was completely captivated by it and felt I simply had to write it.
10: Je to něco, co mě v té době fascinovalo a měla jsem potřebu se z toho vypsat.
6: According to Veteškova, while writing the book, what fascinated her most was not the train itself, but the story of its creator, Jozef Sousedík. Besides holding around 50 patents, including the hybrid propulsion system that made a Slovak aero possible, Sousedík also served as mayor of Szczecin between 1937 and 1939, a position he earned thanks to his technical expertise, local leadership, and reputation as an innovative entrepreneur. The author believes his propulsion system was decades ahead of its time.
10: Zatímco my teď mluvíme o elektromobilitě, tak on už v roce 1927.
9: Today we talk about electric mobility, yet he was already driving through the hills of Olača in his own invention. That fascinated me more than anything. But what affected me most was discovering Sousedík's involvement in the anti-Nazi resistance around Szczecin. He showed such courage that, in 1945, he sacrificed his own life rather than betray his friends and fellow resistance fighters. I wanted to include that part of the story in my book, Strela. Through Sousedík, I gradually discovered the full greatness of the Slovak era.
10: Skrze Josefa Sousedíka jsem objevovala fenomén slovenské strely.
6: Veteškova also points out an interesting historical detail. Only men were allowed to work aboard the Slovak Aero. The reasoning at the time was that women should not have to endure such demanding work during the train's 4-hour and 18-minute journey. More than anything else, she says, she is fascinated by the unique world that existed just 90 years ago.
10: Když si představím, že ta slovenská strela jezdila...
9: I like imagining what it must have been like to travel on the Slovak Aero, sitting in those cappuccino-colored velvet seats with your legs crossed, drinking coffee from white cups decorated with blue ornaments, reading black and white newspapers, chatting, and really experiencing those 4 hours and 18 minutes aboard the train. I found that feeling deeply captivating. When I traveled on it myself, I tried to imagine all of that. Of course, because it is now a national cultural monument, you couldn't use the toilet, eat, or even drink much, and you had to treat the train with the utmost respect.
6: Following that train of thought, Veteškova says that ever since the trip, she often imagines herself back aboard the Slovak Aero, sometimes with company, but often alone, quietly gazing out of the window because traveling by train or car is when her thoughts flow most freely.
10: Ku podivu jsem celou knížku Strela napsala.
9: Interestingly enough, I actually wrote the entire book Strela on trains. It still surprises even me. And if I could ever meet Jozef Sousedík, I think I would simply thank him. That's definitely what I would do.
10: Asi bych mu poděkovala. To asi jo.
6: One of the things the writer admires most about Sousedík is that he was born into extremely modest circumstances. He came from a very poor family with many siblings who even had to share shoes. She says that as a young man, when he tried to mix with boys from wealthier, better educated families, he was looked down upon simply because he was poor and outsider.
10: A vemte si, že on z toho outsidera se špatně rozdanýma kartama.
9: And look how his life turned out. That outsider who never had the opportunity to attend a proper school and only completed primary education through evening classes turned his greatest disadvantage into a strength. He remained humble throughout his life. The workers in his factory addressed him informally. He wore work clothes and spoke to them as equals. He listened to them, asked for their opinions on technical improvements, and considered them partners working towards a common goal. That's what fascinates me. And it isn't an idealized picture. I spoke to his son, Tomáš Sousedík, consulted archival sources, and we even have a recording of his voice and a short speech he gave at the radio station. Everything fits together.
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16: Good morning. Ukrainian President Volodymyr Zelensky had one of his better days in Washington. He got through a meeting with President Trump unscathed, and he watched sanctions against Russia advance in the Senate. It's Morning Edition from NPR News. The Federal Reserve makes its next decision on interest rates today. I'm Michelle Martin.
17: And I'm Leila Fadil. The prediction is that central bankers leave rates alone this time. Higher interest rates are more likely in September. Also, can Democrats build a winning coalition? Liberal college grads say resisting authoritarianism is one of their top priorities. It's one of the least important for working class voters. It's Wednesday, July 29th. On this day in 1954, J.R.R. Tolkien threw a long-expected party as the Fellowship of the Ring published. News is next.
18: Live from NPR News in Washington, I'm Dave Mattingly. Dr. Anthony Fauci is scheduled to appear before a Senate committee today under subpoena. He's expected to be questioned about the origins of COVID, as well as his personal diary entries related to the COVID pandemic. The Senate has confirmed Jay Clayton to be the Director of National Intelligence. The vote was along party lines, 51-47. Clayton is a federal prosecutor who served as U.S. Attorney for the Southern District of New York. He's also the former chairman of the Securities and Exchange Commission. Clayton replaces acting director Bill Pulte, who was appointed by President Trump after Tulsi Gabbard resigned in May. Senate Democrats expressed concerns about Clayton when he declined to acknowledge Joe Biden won the 2020 presidential election during his confirmation hearing. A funeral procession and a memorial service are being held today in Columbia, South Carolina, for the late Republican Senator Lindsey Graham. He died earlier this month at the age of 71. NPR's Barbara Sprunt says President Trump, members of Congress, and foreign leaders were among those who attended yesterday's funeral service for Graham at the National Cathedral in Washington.
19: Several of Graham's staff members served as honorary pallbearers for the senator, who served over 31 years in Congress. In attendance were foreign leaders, including Israeli Prime Minister Benjamin Netanyahu and Ukrainian President Volodymyr Zelensky, a reminder of Graham's role in advocating for both countries. Graham's niece, Emily Boggs Roberts, called him a family man.
20: When my mom called, he answered. It didn't matter if he was about to walk into a meeting with the president or another world leader.
19: Graham became primary caretaker to his sister Darlene after their parents died. She's now been appointed to serve out the remainder of his term. Barbara Sprunt, NPR News, Washington.
18: The Federal Reserve is expected to leave U.S. interest rates unchanged when it wraps up its latest policy meeting today. This is the second rate-setting meeting being led by Fed Chair Kevin Warsh, as NPR's Scott Horsley reports.
21: President Trump made it clear when he nominated Kevin Warsh that he wanted the Fed to lower interest rates, but that looks unlikely for the time being. Inflation is still well above the Fed's target, thanks in part to a wartime spike in gasoline prices. Forecasters think it's likely the central bank will hold its benchmark interest rate steady today, and there's a possibility it could even push rates higher. Warsh told lawmakers earlier this month he and his colleagues have no tolerance for elevated inflation. The Fed's also keeping a close eye on the job market, but with unemployment running just over 4%, regaining control over prices is the central bank's top priority for now. Scott Horsley, NPR News, Washington.
18: This is NPR News from Washington. The National Weather Service says Monday's tornado that tore across northeastern Wisconsin was an EF3 with winds of 140 miles per hour. The tornado remained on the ground for more than 20 minutes, destroying homes, flipping vehicles, and knocking down trees and power lines. It hit areas of Appleton and those south of there. Meteorologists say the tornado was 1,500 yards wide and stayed on the ground for about 12 miles. No deaths are reported. The governor declared a state of emergency in the affected areas. FIFA says it plans to sell stakes of the World Cup to private investors as a way to raise billions of dollars. As NPR's Raphael Nam reports, the announcement from soccer's world governing body is sparking sharp criticism.
0: It's a complicated plan. FIFA would create a separate company to oversee all commercial decisions for the men's and women's World Cup, as well as to other FIFA tournaments like the Club World Cup. And in this new venture, FIFA would partner with a firm called Thrive Eternal, run by Joshua Kushner, the brother of President Trump's son-in-law, Jared Kushner. Thrive's role would be to bring in new minority investors to this commercial venture, effectively selling a stake to the World Cup and other FIFA tournaments to others. UEFA, though, the body that governs European soccer, strongly opposes the plan, saying, quote, "None of us are the owners of football. It is not FIFA's to sell." Rafael Nam, NPR News.
18: Wall Street futures are higher this morning. I'm Dave Mattingly, NPR News in Washington.
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23: 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Ben Harper and Charlie Musselwhite. 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Shiny Riz.

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0: dreams.
1: I'm Catherine Houghton in Missoula, Montana. 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
2: 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I'm Michelle Martin.
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0: From Marketplace in Washington, I'm Kimberly Adams. The Federal Reserve wraps up a two-day meeting today with an interest rate announcement from Chairman Kevin Warsh in this afternoon. This week's meeting takes place against an ever-fluctuating background of uncertainty. Marketplace's Nancy Marshall-Genzer has more on what we can expect.
2: There are lots of questions swirling around this Fed meeting, like, will the war in the Middle East heat up again, causing another spike in oil prices? And what will the data we get later this week on things like inflation and GDP look like? Jerry Templeman is a former New York Fed economist, now with Mutual of America Capital Management. With all this uncertainty, he expects the Fed to leave rates unchanged this week. But he says the next meeting in September could be a different story because there'll be a lot more data by then.
3: There's going to be two readings of inflation for both July and August in the CPI. There's going to be two readings of employment also for July and August.
2: Templeman says we could also have a better sense of the trajectory of the war by September. But even if we don't, he says the Fed can't ignore oil price shocks forever. Since energy goes into just about everything, higher oil prices could seep into the broader economy. I'm Nancy Marshall-Genzer for Marketplace.
0: We're hearing from some companies in the consumer goods and grocery space today, including Procter & Gamble this morning and Sprouts after market close. It's a nervous time for companies that rely on selling essentials. A recent analysis from Bain & Company shows consumers have been consistently pulling back on grocery spending for a year now, down an average of about 2%. Marketplace's Christian Schwab has more.
4: It's no secret that a trip to the grocery store is more expensive than it was a handful of years ago. Kurt Grischel leads the Americas retail practice at Bain & Company.
5: That $300 big stock-up grocery trip in 2019 is now costing you $400.
4: It's a reason why consumers are pulling back on grocery spending. But it's not the only one. Gas prices are also up, and SNAP enrollment has fallen since the federal government changed benefit rules.
5: Put that all together, it just ends up with consumers that are feeling very stretched.
4: To save money, shoppers are focusing on essentials and switching to store brands. Meanwhile, retailers are highlighting value by pushing loyalty programs or rotating sales. But Bobby Gibbs, a partner on Oliver Wyman's retail and consumer goods team, says there's a limit to the discounts companies can offer.
6: Grocery is a high fixed cost business. They have to have the stores, they have to have the people in the stores, they have to have the logistics network.
4: So stores have looked for other ways to earn, including collecting and selling customer data to brands or selling ad space.
6: Those advertisements can be on site, you know, either in the store or much more common, you know, on the website.
4: Gibbs says while margins on grocery items is around 2%, the margins on grocery ads is something like 50%. I'm Kristen Schwab for Marketplace.
0: Let's do the numbers. The FTSE in London is up 0.2%. Dow, S&P, and NASDAQ futures are mixed in the negative 0.2% to positive 0.2% range, with the Dow future down 113 points. The 10-year Treasury yield is up at 4.63%.
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0: After the president's temporary tariffs expired last week, the Trump administration replaced them with a new round of import taxes levied country by country. These new Section 301 tariffs replace the Section 122 tariffs that were in place for the last few months. Don't worry, barely anybody can keep track of this. Meanwhile, the administration is in the process of implementing more of these new tariffs, arguing that China, the EU, and 14 other countries have an unfair trade advantage due to excess capacity in certain manufacturing sectors. Marketplace's Justin Ho has more on what that means.
7: A manufacturer's capacity refers to how much stuff it can potentially make at a given point in time.
8: So think about a steel plant. If prices were high and consumers wanted more steel or businesses wanted more steel, how much steel could that plant churn out?
7: Teresa Fort is an economics professor at Dartmouth. She says one reason why a company might have more capacity than it currently needs is if it thinks demand is going to go up.
8: You don't want to build all the plants assuming that demand will stay where it is. You want to try to figure out where is demand going to be in 3 years from now when my capacity comes online.
7: Manufacturers might have extra capacity if they consolidate into a bigger production facility. They also might want to just build in some wiggle room. But the Trump administration is arguing that various industries in other countries have excess capacity because of government policies. Katie Russ, an economics professor at UC Davis, says governments might subsidize an industry.
9: If you're subsidizing a firm so that it can constantly produce at high cost a product that it sells at very low cost, low enough to drive the firms and trading partners out of business, then one could see why people would feel that was problematic.
7: The Trump administration says it's found evidence of excess capacity in several countries based on their trade surpluses with the rest of the world. That includes Japan, Mexico, Norway, and other countries that export a lot of goods. But Teresa Fort at Dartmouth says having a trade surplus isn't necessarily a sign of anything nefarious.
8: The fact that Norway, let's say, exports a lot of salmon doesn't have anything to do with, you know, any kind of government subsidy that was unfair, right? It just has a comparative advantage in salmon because of where it is.
7: The Trump administration says another sign of unfair practices is if countries have unused capacity. But Rachel Brewster, a professor at Duke Law School, says having unused capacity could simply be a sign that sales are down because of an economic downturn, for instance.
10: It could also be that you produce seasonal items. Beach town restaurants aren't at full capacity year long. You know, they're only at full capacity in the summer.
7: Brewster says excess capacity isn't necessarily something that warrants a new tariff, since it could be evidence of all sorts of things.
10: It's possible then that the Court of International Trade might say this can support any finding. And if it supports any finding, then there's no true kind of demonstration of unfair actions.
7: But Brewster says in the past, courts have been pretty deferential to the administration over these kinds of investigations. So these tariffs could stick around. I'm Justin Ho for Marketplace.
0: And in Washington, I'm Kimberly Adams with the Marketplace Morning Report. 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
17: Leader met with President Trump and watched sanctions against Russia advance in the Senate. Former U.S. Ambassador to Ukraine William Taylor gives his assessment of what Volodymyr Zelensky accomplished. It's Morning Edition from NPR News.
11: And new laws coming April 1st. We'll take a look at a big one.
17: The Federal Reserve makes its next decision on interest rates today. I'm Michelle Martin.
18: And I'm Leila Fadil. The prediction is that central bankers leave rates alone this time. Higher interest rates are more likely in September. Also, can Democrats build a winning coalition? Liberal college grads say resisting authoritarianism is one of their top priorities. It's one of the least important for working class voters. It's Wednesday, July 29th. On this day in 1954, J.R.R. Tolkien threw a long-expected party as the Fellowship of the Ring published. News is next.
19: Live from NPR News in Washington, I'm Windsor Johnston. U.S. Central Command says Iran launched a series of airstrikes on American forces in the Middle East today, though all the missiles were intercepted. U.S. and Saudi forces later struck Iranian-backed militias in Iraq. NPR's Franco Ordonez reports the escalation in fighting came as President Trump met Israeli Prime Minister Benjamin Netanyahu at the White House on Tuesday.
20: Israel wants to keep fighting. Now, it argues it's still faces major threats from Iran and Hezbollah in Lebanon and wants to further weaken both. Israel also doesn't want Trump to sign a deal that could limit its ability to defend itself. Now, Trump supports Israel's security, but is focused on ending what is a very unpopular war, reopening the Strait of Hormuz and easing rising prices, especially gas prices.
19: That's NPR's Franco Ordonez reporting. Israeli Prime Minister Benjamin Netanyahu is calling his meeting with President Trump, quote, great. But as NPR's Frank Langfitt reports, many in Israel noticed the tepid greeting at the White House on Tuesday.
21: Netanyahu entered the White House through a side entrance. The meeting was behind closed doors. The Times of Israel said the low-key approach was to avoid the perception that Israel's trying to get the U.S. to restart major strikes on Iran. Netanyahu put a different spin on the meeting to Fox News.
22: One of the best meetings that we've had, and I always hate to disappoint our would-be critics.
21: Netanyahu faces crucial elections in October, and its relationship with the U.S., Israel's top ally, is a big issue here. But Americans increasingly have a negative view of Netanyahu because of Israel's wars in Gaza and Iran. Frank Langfitt, NPR News, Tel Aviv.
19: Attorneys general from 44 states are calling on the Trump administration to crack down on the prediction market industry. NPR's Bobby Allen reports the top law enforcement officials say the companies are violating state gambling laws.
23: The Trump administration is currently rewriting the federal rules for the prediction market industry, companies like Kalshi and Polymarket that have thrived in Trump's second term. And Trump officials want them regulated by the federal government as a type of financial investment product, not gambling. But a newly published public letter sent by 44 states sends a clear message to regulators in Washington. State officials view prediction markets as having made an end run around state laws and state taxes, especially when it comes to sports betting, which accounts for most of the billions of dollars wagered on Kalshi and Polymarket. But other topics are popular too, like politics and elections. $200 million has already been wagered on the sites ahead of the midterms. Bobby Allen, NPR News.
19: Funeral services for Senator Lindsey Graham are being held today in his home state of South Carolina. A service will be held at the First Baptist Church in Columbia. Graham died this month at the age of 71. He was honored Tuesday at memorial services in Washington. This is NPR.
11: This is 90.3 KEDM. I'm Corey Crow. A Monroe woman has been arrested on fraud charges after a fire. 42-year-old Tashira Glover was arrested, and it was all after a fire in Ouachita Parish. The Department of Insurance and Fraud collaborated with the state fire marshal's office, leading to her arrest. Glover's accused of fraudulently obtaining insurance benefits from a homeowner's claim after a house fire. Insurance Commissioner Tim Temple says that there is an important work going on with the collaboration among state law enforcement, state agencies, insurers, and residents. The investigation revealed Glover submitted a claim on January 13th for fire damage that occurred months before her insurance policy was actually active. She was taken into custody July 21st and booked into OCC, now facing charges of insurance fraud and theft over $5,000. A new law that will take effect on Saturday will ban outdoor balloon releases in Louisiana for memorials and celebrations. Harahan Representative John Elg authored the measure. He says balloons can create environmental problems when they're released.
24: High school graduation, for example, and you release 250 balloons, they go up, but I think people forget they come down, and they come down our fields, our waterways.
11: Lawmakers approved the ban last year, but the governor vetoed it. This year, Governor Landry allowed the measure to become law without his signature. Ilk says the ban has support from Lieutenant Governor Billy Nungesser and the agriculture industry.
24: I had no idea of the damage because the cattle, they eat in the fields, they don't realize a piece of balloon and it gets caught in that digestive system. It causes the animal to suffer and then possibly die.
11: Ilk says people have found other alternatives to traditions, like replacing rice at weddings with birdseed. And he believes families can find other ways to honor loved ones or celebrate special occasions.
24: You can plant a tree, do blow bubbles. There's other ways to celebrate, but releasing litter basically into the air isn't one of them.
2: First-time violators could face a fine of $500 or 8 hours of community service. Repeat offenders would face fines up to $2,500 and would lose their driver's license. Ilk says the goal is not to punish people, but to educate people about the environmental impact of plastic balloons. A heat advisory in effect again today. The heat advisory will stay in effect until 8 p.m. tonight. We'll see heat index values near 109.
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18: It's Morning Edition from NPR News. I'm Leila Fadel.
17: And I'm Michelle Martin. Good morning. Both Israel's Benjamin Netanyahu and Ukraine's Volodymyr Zelensky are dealing with war at home. Those conflicts were at the heart of their separate meetings with President Trump at the White House on Tuesday.
18: Trump's relationship with Netanyahu has faced increasing strain, while his ties with Zelensky have steadily improved. In a few moments, we'll speak with former U.S. Ambassador to Ukraine, William Taylor, about the latest developments in that bilateral relationship.
17: But to start, we're joined by NPR's Greg Myrie, who's in Ukraine's capital, Kyiv. Greg, good morning.
5: Hi, Michelle.
17: So what are you hearing about how the Trump-Zelensky meeting went?
5: Yeah, by all accounts,

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1: This is 90.3 KEDM. I'm Corey Crow. Coming up, we look back 50 years. 50 years ago, a series of landmark federal laws started reining in water pollution. As a result, some rivers across the country are bouncing back to life, but threats to clean rivers still remain. We'll check in on clean rivers coming up. We'll check in on the heat, too. The heat will make you want to get in the river. 70 million people across the U.S. are under a heat dome. A record-breaking weather forecast is coming up for the South and the West. We're going to learn more about that heat in just a moment. And in Deep Red, Montana, they offered to start making Medicaid recipients prove that they worked to receive benefits. Now they're pushing back against the Trump administration's more stringent requirements. We're going to check in on that story in just a bit. Don't forget to join us today for All Things Considered. Now, today on ATC, we look at fire season and the relief that monsoon season brings.
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5: Good morning. I'm Leila Fadel. KFC fans walked away from an auction Tuesday with a piece of the kernel. Someone paid $8,000 for Kentucky Fried Chicken founder Harlan Sanders' black ribbon bow tie. It's a clip-on. His day planner from 1964 went for $30,000 and has a handwritten list of herbs and spices that KFC says are not the 11 secret ones and is probably Sanders' recipe for stuffing. But I bet that stuffing is finger looking good. It's Morning Edition.
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5: 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I'm Leila Fadel.
7: And I'm Michelle Martin. Good morning. U.S. industries used to pollute rivers so much that one of them, Ohio's Cuyahoga, caught fire at least a dozen times. Federal laws helped some rivers bounce back, but challenges remain. Harvest Public Media's Celia Yopes-Jepson reports.
8: The Spring River starts in the Missouri Ozarks, cuts through Kansas, and ends in Oklahoma. It flows through a former mining region that left behind millions of cubic yards of toxic waste and abandoned mines. Pittsburgh State University biologist James Whitney, standing in the water, says that's a problem.
9: After a rainstorm, it'll hit the tiles or it'll hit these underground mine shafts and just dissolve that stuff and wash it into the nearest creek or river.
8: Hurting wildlife.
9: The fish community was greatly reduced. There was basically no mussels at all.
8: And mussels are important because they feed many other animals and create coral reef-like habitats. Then change came after the 1970s and 80s brought a series of landmark bipartisan federal laws. The Clean Water Act, mining regulations, the Superfund law for major environmental cleanups. For the Spring River, it meant plugging mine shafts and dealing with waste piles.
9: Because of that, all those cleanup efforts, all that money spent at these EPA Superfund sites, there's less and less metals running off into the river every time it rains.
8: Mussels are rebounding. So are some species of fish. Other rivers across the country also started to rebound because of the new regulations on factory outflows and city sewage. For example, in two rivers in Chicago, there's been a decrease of certain manufacturing chemicals, fecal bacteria, and ammonia. Fish populations are recovering.
10: There's all these species that have come back.
8: Austin Happel is a research biologist at Chicago's Shedd Aquarium.
0: At a survey at one site in the 80s, they might have found three species. But now at that same site doing the same survey, 30 years later, they find 15 or 20 species.
8: In Texas, the Trinity River saw progress. In Indiana, the West Fork White River did too. And that's great news, says Scott Black, executive director of the Xerces Society for Invertebrate Conservation. But, Black says, it comes with caveats.
10: We've improved, but we haven't gotten to where we really should be.
8: In the science journal Global Change Biology, a 2022 study of rivers around the world found fewer than half of U.S. streams were in good condition based on fish and invertebrate populations. But Black says current federal laws have their limits. For example, the Clean Water Act does not regulate chemicals on farms.
10: Things like phosphorus and nitrogen that really mess up rivers, as well as pesticides, including insecticides that kill insects.
8: These get into rivers and cost utilities big bucks for drinking water treatment. Black also worries about the Trump administration's proposals to narrow protections for wetlands.
10: We are definitely seeing an erosion of efforts to keep our aquatic systems healthy.
8: He's also concerned that staff cuts at the Environmental Protection Agency could mean less oversight of pollution laws. In a statement, the EPA says it has the staff it needs to enforce and carry out the Clean Water Act and Superfund efforts. Back in Kansas, James Whitney says, when rivers get cleaner, people can enjoy them without worrying.
9: Swimming, fishing in a nice clean river is a lot more fun than doing it in a river filled with metals.
8: To him, the progress made on the Spring River is proof that cleaning up and restoring rivers is possible. For NPR News, I'm Celia Yopis-Jepsen in Pittsburgh, Kansas.
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11: Hi, my name is Barry Stevens, and I'm president of the Northeast Louisiana Arts Council. 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
1: And you can do that by heading over to the website, kedm.org. Now, when you get there today, lots of things to read about. We're going to check in on New York. Instead of having a teacher in a classroom, they had a plan to deploy a robot. Now, it looked like a lady that was the teacher, had long blonde hair, and they said, nope, no robot teachers right now. So we'll check in on the story of New York pausing human-like AI robot teachers. It's worth a look. This is KEDM.
7: It's Morning Edition from NPR News. I'm Michelle Martin.
5: And I'm Leila Fadel. Good morning. 70 million people across the South and Western U.S. are sweltering under a heat dome. It's the third major heat dome in this country in a month, and the year is on track to be one of the world's hottest ever recorded. NPR's Scott Newman reports on the health risks of prolonged exposure to high temperatures.
12: Researchers say this summer's extreme temperatures are likely due in part to climate change and El Nino. Mark Chouinard is a meteorologist at the National Weather Service. He says typically during the summer, the U.S. endures a few of these heat domes.
13: But, you know, each one of these has been pretty strong. Like, the strength has been pretty impressive. And so just the persistence and strength certainly seems anomalous.
12: The latest heat dome stretches from roughly New Mexico to North Carolina and will creep westward as the week goes on. And that's once again raised concerns about heat stroke. The early warning signs include dizziness, headache, nausea, and fatigue, says Douglas Cassa, CEO of the Corey Stringer Institute and a professor of kinesiology at the University of Connecticut.
14: The more extreme things, if you're around someone, they might exhibit like central nervous system dysfunction, things like confusion, combativeness, potentially loss of consciousness.
12: Naturally, prevention is key. That means lots of water or drinks with electrolytes and wearing light-colored, loose-fitting clothing. But if someone does fall ill to heat stroke, Cassa would like people to remember a simple protocol.
14: It's cool first, transport second.
12: There's about a 30-minute window to treat someone with heat stroke for the best outcome. So that's before an ambulance arrives. The key is immediate immersion in cold water, Cassa says. Ideally ice water, but a lake or stream can also work.
14: It's not just about surviving, it's also about surviving without long-term complications, having medical problems forever because you were not cooled aggressively on site.
12: Among those long-term complications is a greater likelihood of future heat stroke. Scott Newman, NPR News.
7: The Trump administration is launching work requirements for many Medicaid recipients, going further than what some conservative states asked for. In Montana, Catherine Houghton, with our partner KFF Health News, reports.
15: For decades, Medicaid has provided low-cost health coverage to people who otherwise can't afford it. Qualifying mainly depended on income. But by January, millions of people will have to prove they're working, volunteering, or going to school to keep Medicaid benefits.
16: We need to get people to try to work. It's a path to prosperity.
15: That's Dr. Mehmet Oz, who leads Medicaid, at a press conference this summer. Requiring Medicaid recipients to work has been a goal for many conservatives for years. The Trump administration has made it a priority. But the way that some states, like Montana, initially envisioned it, work requirements would never have applied to people who are homeless.
17: Sitting on the dock of the bay.
15: Taiwan Pugh, who loves to sing, has been homeless in Missoula, Montana for about the last year. He's 46 and typically sleeps outside. Music helps him cope.
17: If it's music, it'll calm me down. Oh, yeah.
15: Pugh has seizures that make it hard to find and keep a job.
17: They call me a liability to the job site. If I spazzed out and somebody got hurt, I am a liability.
15: When Pugh lost work in the past, his wife of 10 years covered the rent until he found the next job. But she suddenly died last year. He started drinking more, which makes managing his seizures extra hard.
17: When she passed away, my whole base was depleted.
15: Pugh takes medicine that keeps his seizures at bay. Medicaid pays for that, and it would pay for an addiction treatment program, which he wants. Pugh's goal is to get healthy enough to work again. But he's worried. Montana just started requiring Medicaid recipients to prove they're working, including people who are homeless, because that's now a federal requirement.
17: My Medicaid is still active, but when are they going to cut that off from me? I can't get employed. How am I supposed to survive?
15: There are exceptions to the new work requirements. People who don't have to meet them include those with disabilities, caregivers of young kids, and anyone older than 64. Almost everyone else has to prove they're too sick to work. Many homeless people, including Pugh, could qualify for one of those exemptions. But providing the paper trail of proof can be especially hard.
18: It can seem so simple, but these things stack up so quickly.
15: Dustin Goss is a case manager at Samaritan House, a homeless shelter in Kalispell, Montana.
18: You can't really worry about getting paperwork done when you don't know where you're eating today, when you don't know where you're sleeping, or you've got an infection on your leg that keeps getting worse.
15: Once people start to stabilize, they often do find work. Cassidy Kipp, who heads the homeless shelter, says even then, documenting that work can get hard.
19: We have a lot of gig jobs, so you're going to help somebody clear out a storage unit. You're not necessarily going to have a pay stub associated with that, nor are you going to want to go up to the dude that just hired you off the flyer and be like, can you write a work verification?
20: Knock, knock. Hello, hello.
21: How are you doing, young lady?
15: Back in Missoula, Taiwan Pugh meets with his doctor, Atara Saidi. This clinic, run by Partnership Health Center, charges on a sliding scale and will see Pugh even if he loses Medicaid. But if too many of their patients don't have Medicaid, that leaves a big financial hole. These clinics typically only provide primary care. And Saidi says Pew was booted from the neurology clinic that manages his seizures.
2: You were dismissed from their care because of three no-shows.
17: I have gone through a terrible roller coaster.
15: Pew says he's still mourning his wife. He usually has to find a new place to sleep every night. And staying away from alcohol is hard.
17: I would not have been capable to show up to an appointment.
15: Dr. Saidi refers Pew to the other neurologist in town. They talk about finding him treatment. And Pew's meeting with the social worker to try to keep his Medicaid. Montana has a 3-month grace period before people without jobs lose Medicaid. If he can manage his seizures and addiction, he might be able to find a job by then. And he wants to.
17: It's just that if I don't make the effort at changing, it ain't gonna happen, and I'm gonna end up found on the side of the road somewhere. So.
2: And you got this, Edward. You can do this.
15: For now, though, his priority is having a safe place to sleep. It's stressful, but singing helps.
17: Sitting in the morning sun. I'll be sitting when the evening comes.
15: I'm Catherine Houghton in Missoula, Montana.
3: Watching the ships roll in.
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3: Yeah. I'm sitting on the dock of the bay.
7: This is Morning Edition from NPR News. I'm Michelle Martin.
5: And I'm Leila Fadel.
1: And I'm Corey Crow. You're listening to 90.3 KEDM. Monroe. The Louisiana Department of Environmental Quality is taking full control of a former industrial plant. That plant's been blowing toxic red dust onto its neighbors. The Ascension Parish government announced on social media it has ended the agreement with LDEQ and Lalumina, the owners of the shuttered plant. LDEQ is now overseeing the plant's long-term closure. The plant was blowing the aluminum dust, which is toxic and highly radioactive. It is a byproduct of bauxite refinement. The cleanup process is now focused on covering up that dust so it can no longer blow onto nearby residents' cars and property. Parish crews have already covered more than 40 acres of the bauxite deposits.
5: U.S. and Israel disagree over how the war with Iran should go from here. After their meeting, can President Trump and Prime Minister Benjamin Netanyahu get back in sync? It's Morning Edition from NPR News.
1: And balloons. We'll take a look at a new law going into effect in just a couple of days.
5: There's another heat wave in France, which could make its giant wildfires even worse. I'm Leila Fadel.
7: And I'm Michelle Martin. The intense fires are combining with storms to create fire clouds that cause more destruction. Also, Senator Rand Paul thinks Anthony Fauci covered up the origins of COVID and released hundreds of pages of Fauci's private notes. What do those notes actually say? And personal bankruptcies are on the rise. One woman explains why it was the right choice for her. It's Wednesday, July 29th. On this day in 1958, NASA was created. News is next.
5: Live from NPR News in Washington, I'm Windsor Johnston. President Trump's White House meetings with Israeli Prime Minister Benjamin Netanyahu and Ukrainian President Volodymyr Zelensky are putting two key relationships under fresh scrutiny. NPR's Greg Myrie reports Trump ties with Netanyahu have grown more strained, while his relationship with Zelensky appears to be improving.
22: We all remember the big blow-up they had in the Oval Office last year, but they've met several times since, including twice this month, and they've been steadily rebuilding the relationship. Trump has been treating Zelensky with more respect, especially as Ukraine gained the momentum with its punishing drone strikes against Russia. There were no cameras at the meeting yesterday, and Trump hasn't commented, but Zelensky called it a good meeting. He also received a warm welcome from more than 60 senators from both parties.
5: NPR's Greg Myrie reporting from Kyiv. Dr. Anthony Fauci will testify before the Senate at this hour. Republicans are expected to press him on the federal response to the COVID-19 pandemic, including questions about the virus's origins. NPR's Jonathan Lambert reports.
23: Fauci is headed to the Senate Homeland Security and Government Affairs Committee after getting subpoenaed by Kentucky Senator Rand Paul.
0: The two have sparred for years over the COVID-19 pandemic. Paul believes the coronavirus came from a lab and has repeatedly alleged that Fauci covered up evidence. Fauci has pushed back against such claims, maintaining he's open to the lab leak theory, but that existing evidence supports the virus jumping from an animal to a human. Questions will likely center on over 1,000 pages of Fauci's private notes released by the senator over the weekend. Paul claims that there are discrepancies between how Fauci talked about COVID origins in public and in private. But scientists accuse Paul of cherry-picking examples from early in the pandemic when there was a lot of uncertainty. Jonathan Lambert, NPR News.
4: The National Guard will move thousands of troops deployed to Washington, D.C. into more permanent housing after awarding a contract to a local apartment company. NPR's Kat Lonsdorf reports the deployment to the city has been extended through 2029.
6: The National Guard Bureau announced the $292 million contract with Placemaker, a company that has several buildings of furnished apartments throughout D.C. The Bureau called the contract, quote, the largest interagency lodging acquisition in National Guard history. It'll provide up to 2,000 apartments. Until now, thousands of Guard members from more than 20 states have been staying in hotels scattered throughout the region since last August. Researchers have estimated the total cost of maintaining the Guard deployment through Trump's term to be around $4 billion. The government estimates this contract will cut the lodging portion of that cost by about half. Kat Lonsdorf, NPR News, Washington.
4: This is NPR News.
1: You're listening to 90.3 KEDM. I'm Corey Crow. A new state law will take effect on Saturday. It bans outdoor balloon releases in Louisiana for memorials and celebrations. Harahan Representative John Ilg authored the measure. He says that balloons are creating environmental problems when they're released.
10: High school graduation, for example, and you release 250 balloons, they go up, but I think people forget they come down. And they come down in our fields, our waterways.
1: Lawmakers approved the ban last year. Governor Landry vetoed it. This year, though, the governor allowed the measure to become law without his signature. Hill says the ban has the support from Lieutenant Governor Billy Nungesser and the agriculture industry.
10: I had no idea of the damage because the cattle, they eat in the fields, they don't realize a piece of balloon and it gets caught in that digestive system. It causes the animal to suffer and then possibly die.
1: Ilg says people have found alternatives to other traditions, like replacing rice at weddings with birdseed. He believes families can find other ways to honor loved ones and celebrate special occasions without releasing balloons.
10: You can plant a tree, do blow bubbles. There's other ways to celebrate, but releasing litter basically into the air isn't one of them.
1: First-time violators could face a fine of up to $500 or 8 hours of community service. Repeat offenders could face fines up to $2,500 and lose their driver's license. Ilg says the goal is not to punish people, but to educate the public about the environmental impact of balloons. A new voting system will be undergoing testing today in Baton Rouge. Secretary of State Nancy Landry says they've already tested 5 different voting systems, and today they will test the Smartmatic system.
24: We had a request to do more certifications for component parts of previous vendors that were certified, as well as this one additional vendor that wanted to be certified.
1: Now, the testing will happen today at the Louisiana State Archives, 9 until noon. The secretary says the best part is everyone's invited.
24: It is open to the public for them to see the demonstration.
1: She says the state of Louisiana is still currently on track to get a new voting system by the end of this year.
24: After this happens, we're hoping to go right into the procurement phase, and any additional vendors who want to be certified will not be for this procurement because we're going to close it after this.
1: This is 90.3 KEDM Monroe, listener-supported public radio.
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9: It's Morning Edition from NPR News. I'm Leila Fadel.
7: And I'm Michelle Martin. Good morning. The recent pause in fighting with Iran is over. Iran launched a surprise attack on U.S. forces in the Middle East just before 6 p.m. Eastern time. That, according to U.S. Central Command, all the missiles were intercepted.
9: Then American and Saudi forces said they attacked Iranian-backed militias in Iraq, a rare show of force by Saudi Arabia in this conflict. This all happened the same day President Trump met with Israeli Prime Minister Benjamin Netanyahu at the White House. Netanyahu wanted to use his meeting with Trump to repair their strained relationship.
7: NPR White House correspondent Franco Ordonez is here to tell us about that. Good morning, Franco.
11: Good morning, Michelle.
7: You know, at the beginning of the war, there really was no daylight between these two leaders. How far away from that point in the relationship are we now, 5 months later?
11: Yeah, I mean, I'd say pretty far. I mean, it was only a couple weeks ago that Trump was calling the prime minister crazy. And ahead of yesterday's meeting, Trump actually expressed some frustration with Netanyahu. You know, Fox News asked Trump about the Israelis presenting evidence with Iran rebuilding its military capabilities at Pickaxe Mountain.
12: I don't need Bibi to tell me that. Bibi's telling me that because he wants me to stay involved.
11: Yeah, Trump went on to say this as well.
12: Because of Space Force, we have the greatest cameras in the world focused on. We know exactly what's going on.

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4: 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Now, coming up this week, a celebration of freedom, America 250. 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Don't forget the downtown gallery crawl coming up next Thursday night. 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And this Friday night, Gino Delafosse and the French Rockin' Boogie. Now, do you like to dance? Do you have some dancing shoes? You're going to need them. Zydeco Music, downtown West Monroe, Friday night.
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7: From Marketplace in Washington, I'm Kimberly Adams. The Federal Reserve wraps up a two-day meeting today with an interest rate announcement from Chairman Kevin Warsh this afternoon. This week's meeting takes place against an ever-fluctuating background of uncertainty. Marketplace's Nancy Marshall-Genzer has more on what we can expect.
8: There are lots of questions swirling around this Fed meeting, like, will the war in the Middle East heat up again, causing another spike in oil prices? And what will the data we get later this week on things like inflation and GDP look like? Jerry Templeman is a former New York Fed economist, now with Mutual of America Capital Management. With all this uncertainty, he expects the Fed to leave rates unchanged this week. But he says the next meeting in September could be a different story because there'll be a lot more data by then.
9: There's going to be two readings of inflation for both July and August in the CPI. There's going to be two readings of employment also for July and August.
8: Templeman says we could also have a better sense of the trajectory of the war by September. But even if we don't, he says the Fed can't ignore oil price shocks forever. Since energy goes into just about everything, higher oil prices could seep into the broader economy. I'm Nancy Marshall-Genzer for Marketplace.
7: We're hearing from some companies in the consumer goods and grocery space today, like Sprout Supermarket and Procter & Gamble, which just reported mixed quarterly results. It's a nervous time for companies that rely on selling essentials. A recent analysis from Bain & Company shows consumers have been consistently pulling back on grocery spending for a year now, down on average of about 2%. Marketplace's Kristen Schwab has more.
10: It's no secret that a trip to the grocery store is more expensive than it was a handful of years ago. Kurt Grischel leads the Americas retail practice at Bain & Company.
11: That $300 big stock up grocery trip in 2019 is now costing you $400.
10: It's a reason why consumers are pulling back on grocery spending, but it's not the only one. Gas prices are also up, and SNAP enrollment has fallen since the federal government changed benefit rules.
11: Put that all together, it just ends up with consumers that are feeling very stretched.
10: To save money, shoppers are focusing on essentials and switching to store brands. Meanwhile, retailers are highlighting value by pushing loyalty programs or rotating sales. But Bobby Gibbs, a partner on Oliver Wyman's retail and consumer goods team, says there's a limit to the discounts companies can offer.
12: Grocery is a high fixed cost business. They have to have the stores, they have to have the people in the stores, they have to have the logistics network.
10: So stores have looked for other ways to earn, including collecting and selling customer data to brands or selling ad space.
12: Those advertisements can be on site, you know, either in the store or much more common, you know, on the website.
10: Gibbs says while margins on grocery items is around 2%, the margins on grocery ads is something like 50%. I'm Kristen Schwab for Marketplace.
7: Let's do the numbers. Procter & Gamble is down almost 3% in pre-market trading. Dow, S&P, and NASDAQ futures are mixed in the 0 to 6 tenths% range, with the Dow future down 326 points. The 10-year Treasury yield is up at 4.63%.
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7: After the president's temporary tariffs expired last week, the Trump administration replaced them with a new round of import taxes levied country by country. These new Section 301 tariffs replace the Section 122 tariffs that were in place for the last few months. And don't worry, barely anybody can keep track of all of this. Meanwhile, the administration is in the process of implementing more of these new tariffs, arguing that China, the EU, and 14 other countries have an unfair trade advantage due to excess capacity in certain manufacturing sectors. Marketplace's Justin Ho has more on what that means.
13: A manufacturer's capacity refers to how much stuff it can potentially make at a given point in time.
14: So think about a steel plant. If prices were high and consumers wanted more steel or businesses wanted more steel, how much steel could that plant churn out?
13: Teresa Fort is an economics professor at Dartmouth. She says one reason why a company might have more capacity than it currently needs is if it thinks demand is going to go up.
14: You don't want to build all the plants assuming that demand will stay where it is. You want to try to figure out where is demand going to be in 3 years from now when my capacity comes online.
13: Manufacturers might have extra capacity if they consolidate into a bigger production facility. They also might want to just build in some wiggle room. But the Trump administration is arguing that various industries in other countries have excess capacity because of government policies. Katie Russ, an economics professor at UC Davis, says governments might subsidize an industry.
15: If you're subsidizing a firm so that it can constantly produce at high cost a product that it sells at very low cost, low enough to drive the firms and trading partners out of business, then one could see why people would feel that was problematic.
13: The Trump administration says it's found evidence of excess capacity in several countries based on their trade surpluses with the rest of the world. That includes Japan, Mexico, Norway, and other countries that export a lot of goods. But Teresa Fort at Dartmouth says having a trade surplus isn't necessarily a sign of anything nefarious.
14: The fact that Norway, let's say, exports a lot of salmon doesn't have anything to do with, you know, any kind of government subsidy that was unfair, right? It just has a comparative advantage in salmon because of where it is.
13: The Trump administration says another sign of unfair practices is if countries have unused capacity. But Rachel Brewster, a professor at Duke Law School, says having unused capacity could simply be a sign that sales are down because of an economic downturn, for instance.
16: It could also be that you produce seasonal items. Beach town restaurants aren't at full capacity year long. You know, they're only at full capacity in the summer.
13: Brewster says excess capacity isn't necessarily something that warrants a new tariff, since it could be evidence of all sorts of things.
16: It's possible then that the Court of International Trade might say this can support any finding. And if it supports any finding, then there's no true kind of demonstration of unfair actions.
13: But Brewster says in the past, courts have been pretty deferential to the administration over these kinds of investigations. So these tariffs could stick around. I'm Justin Ho for Marketplace.
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4: This is 90.3 KEDM Monroe, a community service of the University of Louisiana, Monroe. The next time you cast your ballot, your I voted sticker will look a little different. The crawfish named Mark the Ballot is retiring. In his place, a new work of art created by New Orleans artist Terrence Osborne. The sticker pays tribute to trumpets and the whole state of Louisiana. Osborne says his imagination took over from there.
17: If Louisiana had a sound, what would it look like? So that's the idea. It's beads and magnolias protruding out of the bell of the horn.
4: Osborne says he created the image to symbolize the trumpet blaring the story of Louisiana through images. I'm Corey Crow. 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We're under a heat advisory for today.
18: Good morning. Ukraine's leader met with President Trump and watched sanctions against Russia advance in the Senate. Former U.S. Ambassador to Ukraine William Taylor gives his assessment of what Volodymyr Zelensky accomplished. It's Morning Edition from NPR News.
4: And the latest on Louisiana and nuclear power.
18: The Federal Reserve makes its next decision on interest rates today. I'm Michelle Martin.
2: And I'm Leila Fadil. The prediction is that central bankers leave rates alone this time. Higher interest rates are more likely in September. Also, can Democrats build a winning coalition? Liberal college grads say resisting authoritarianism is one of their top priorities. It's one of the least important for working class voters. It's Wednesday, July 29th. On this day in 1954, J.R.R. Tolkien threw a long-expected party as the Fellowship of the Ring published. News is next.
19: Live from NPR News in Washington, I'm Windsor Johnston. Dr. Anthony Fauci, who helped lead the nation's COVID-19 response, is on Capitol Hill at this hour. Just a few minutes ago, he invoked the Fifth Amendment, refusing to testify before the Senate Homeland Security Committee about the origins of the virus. Committee Chairman Rand Paul has long accused Fauci of misleading Congress about the pandemic and U.S.-funded research.
20: I hope today Dr. Fauci will come clean, admit it was a mistake to fund dangerous research in China, admit that the risk of this dangerous research exceeded any possible benefits, ask forgiveness, and pledge to help our government devise safeguards so a man-made epidemic never happens again.
19: Dr. Fauci has maintained he never misled Congress and says the accusations against him are false. President Trump and Israeli Prime Minister Benjamin Netanyahu held talks at the White House on Tuesday amid growing tensions over the war with Iran. NPR's Franco Ordonez reports.
21: The two sides launched a war together that Trump told the public would be relatively quick and easy. It's now 5 months in and there's no end in sight. Michael O'Hanlon of the Brookings Institution says the relationship is very complicated now, tactically.
22: They're making a lot of decisions and disagreeing on a lot of decisions about when to strike what. And there's obviously the legacy of the last 6 months where President Trump, despite his denials, may feel like he got dragged into this a little bit by a Netanyahu who is too optimistic about what we could accomplish.
21: But he adds that he doesn't see a fundamental rupture and that it's still cooperative. Just more complicated because neither side seems to know how to end the war. Israel has one theory and Trump has another. Franco Ordonez, NPR News.
19: Firefighters in the Bordeaux region of France say they're making progress against two massive wildfires that have led to more than 220,000 evacuations. NPR's Eleanor Beardsley reports the country is bracing for its fourth heat wave this summer.
23: The heat over 100 degrees combined with high winds could reignite the fires, say experts. Mounia Mustafawi is a climatologist and board member of the French Scientific Expert Group on Climate Change. She says the conditions that have ignited and sustained these fires were all predicted. At the rate Europe is warming, which happens to be faster than any other continent, models show heat wave days will be multiplied by five.
24: These heat waves, they create drought conditions. It's exactly what we had currently in France. Like we had three heat waves. We're only in July. You know, August has not even started.
23: Now the fourth heat wave is underway. Eleanor Beardsley, NPR News, Semur-en-Auxois, France.
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4: This is 90.3 KEDM. I'm Corey Crow. Monroe residents have been arrested on fraud charges after a fire. Louisiana State Fire Marshal says 42-year-old Tashira Glover of Monroe arrested after an investigation into a fire in Ouachita Parish. The state fire marshal's office says she was arrested. She's accused of fraudulently obtaining insurance benefits from a homeowner's claim after a house fire. The fire marshal's office investigation revealed Glover submitted a claim January 13th for fire damage. The fire marshal's office says the damage allegedly occurred months before her insurance policy was actually active. She was taken into custody July 21st, booked into OCC, now facing charges of insurance fraud and theft over $5,000. Louisiana is one of five states under consideration for a new nuclear lifestyle innovation campus. The Trump administration's looking to expand nuclear energy. Louisiana Department of Conservation and Energy spokesperson Patrick Corriges says the campus would support every stage of the nuclear fuel cycle. Utah, Tennessee, Oklahoma, Idaho, and other finalists are in the mix. 28 applications were received from states, according to DOE. The proposed innovation campuses would have the potential to attract up to $50 billion in capital investment and generate as much as $10 billion in state and local tax revenue and create nearly 25,000 jobs with the establishment of a campus. Ole Miss has taken their rivalry with LSU to the courtroom. They claim two former Rebels now playing for the Tigers owe nearly $1 million for violating revenue sharing agreements they signed before transferring to LSU. Ole Miss now has lawsuits filed in Mississippi State Court against two LSU players. LSU has declined to comment. Secretary of State Nancy Landry is announcing six vendors remain under consideration, a final decision expected by the end of the year on a new voting system. They're testing the new systems today at the Louisiana State Archives in Baton Rouge. It would replace Louisiana's new 35-year-old voting machines. I'm Corey Crow. 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
3: I'm Leila Fadel.
5: And I'm Michelle Martin. Good morning. Both Israel's Benjamin Netanyahu and Ukraine's Volodymyr Zelensky are dealing with war at home. Those conflicts were at the heart of their separate meetings with President Trump at the White House on Tuesday.
2: Trump's relationship with Netanyahu has faced increasing strain, while his ties with Zelensky have steadily improved. In a few moments, we'll speak with former U.S. Ambassador to Ukraine, William Taylor, about the latest developments in that bilateral relationship.
5: But to start, we're joined by NPR's Greg Myrie, who's in Ukraine's capital, Kyiv. Greg, good morning.
9: Hi, Michelle.
5: So what are you hearing about how the Trump-Zelensky meeting went?
9: By all accounts, positive. We all remember the big blow-up they had in the Oval Office last year. But they've met several times since, including twice this month, and they've been steadily rebuilding the relationship. Trump has been treating Zelensky with more respect, especially as Ukraine has gained momentum with its punishing long-range drone attacks against Russia. Now, there were no TV cameras at the meeting yesterday, which was closed to the press, and Trump hasn't commented. But Zelensky called it a good meeting. He also received a warm welcome from more than 60 senators from both parties. So the general tone keeps improving, though Ukraine is looking for more, namely weapons.
5: Yeah, but Trump has effectively cut off additional military aid to Ukraine. Is there any sign of change on this front?
9: No, and not in terms of the U.S. directly sending weapons to Ukraine. But Trump does appear to be following through on an offer he made to Zelensky earlier this month. He said Ukraine can have a license to build its own Patriot air defense missiles. And right after Zelensky wrapped up the meeting with Trump, he headed to talks with executives at Lockheed Martin, which makes the Patriots. Now, Ukraine has become a world leader in making drones, but making the Patriot air defense missile is a very complex task, and it could take years. So this is by no means a quick fix.
5: Can you give us a sense of what it's like to be in Ukraine with these regulations?

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1: This is 90.3 KEDM. I'm Corey Crow. Coming up, we check in with Siyun Gong. 18 people killed in a 6.8 earthquake in southwestern Japan. Researchers are searching collapsed buildings for survivors. Most of those killed were working at a Japanese paper mill. We're going to learn more about that story coming up in a moment. And what's beyond reality? That's what Rafiq Anadol is asking. His latest project includes Data Land. It's an immersive AI art museum in Los Angeles, and there's an installation at the Smithsonian. We will learn more about that coming up. A little later in the hour, I'm going to tell you how to get your Zydeco dancing shoes out and have some fun. We're going to check in on Lanyap as Gino Delafosse is coming to town. It's all part of the Ouachita Live series Friday night in West Monroe.
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5: This is Morning Edition from NPR News. I'm Michelle Martin.
6: And I'm Leila Faldin. Good morning. Japanese rescuers are combing through the rubble of collapsed buildings for survivors from yesterday's earthquake. At least 18 people died from the magnitude 6.8 quake in southwestern Japan. Authorities are still assessing the damage. NPR's Seyun Gong has more from Seoul.
7: Shoppers at a Costco in Kumamoto Prefecture hurry out of aisles cluttered with goods fallen from shelves in a video posted on social media by a customer. Packages on the top shelf are dangerously tilted, and the light flickers on and off. Tuesday's earthquake was the strongest quake to hit Japan in more than 2 years. The shock could be felt in some parts of South Korea, hundreds of miles away from the epicenter, according to the country's weather agency. Dozens of aftershocks as strong as magnitude 6 followed. Rescuers worked through the night to save lives, Japan's Prime Minister Sanae Takaichi said Wednesday. There are still people waiting for help, and it's a race against time, Takaichi said. Two of the dead people were found in a shopping mall that partially collapsed after a large explosion. A paper factory also suffered significant damages. There, 9 people are still unaccounted for, according to the public broadcaster NHK. In addition to fires, collapsed buildings, and road ruptures, 48,000 households lost power, and 140,000 homes were left without water. Nearly 10,000 people are sheltering in evacuation centers. Bullet train services remain suspended. Kumamoto is no stranger to major disasters. The region is historically nicknamed the Land of Fire due to a large active volcano there. A decade ago, Kumamoto experienced a series of similarly strong earthquakes, which killed 277 people and injured thousands. Seungong, NPR News, Seoul.
5: There's a new museum in Los Angeles dedicated entirely to AI-generated art. Rafiq Anadol is the force behind it. He uses algorithms to transform troves of data into three-dimensional installations of light and sound. NPR's Chloe Veltman takes us there.
8: Visiting the Dataland Museum in downtown Los Angeles is like stepping into a hyperreal nighttime fantasy. At various points, as we visitors move through the black, cavernous spaces, we hear the sound of Amazon rainforest creatures, a tropical thunderstorm, and excerpts from a Los Angeles Philharmonic recording of Mahler's Third Symphony. In one room, we see what a hummingbird would see as it flies through a dense, vividly coloured landscape. In another, we stand before a massive three-dimensional painting where bright abstract shapes splash out of the frame in a real-time response to biometric data captured via wristbands, kind of like fitness trackers. The museum also has a smell and taste component. It's sensory overload. All of this means no two visitors' experiences of Dataland are exactly alike, but they all stem from the singular creative mind of Rafiq Anadol. The artist describes his art as being
9: 50% human, 50% machine.
8: Anadol fed images and sounds from museum archives, labs, and even his own travels to the Brazilian Amazon into a custom AI model. He then directed it to create specific scenarios, such as the dreamlike hummingbird narrative.
9: Every artist in their practice have their own heavy question. My heavy question is, what is beyond reality?
8: It's a question the now 40-year-old Los Angeles-based artist has been pondering since he was a kid in Istanbul, playing games on his first computer, a Commodore 64, and watching Blade Runner.
10: Implants. Those aren't your memories. They're somebody else's.
8: The bespectacled, cherubic-looking artist says this line from the 1982 sci-fi thriller, where one character tells another that they're not a real human but a machine, left a lasting impression on him. His recent collaboration with Lionel Messi shows how. The Argentinian soccer star collaborated with Anadol on an immersive installation last summer in New York. It used match footage, biometric data, and movement tracking to reconstruct Messi's memories of scoring a career-defining goal in 2009. The resulting room-sized artwork engulfed visitors in a swirling fantasia featuring bouncing balls, morphing nets, and slow-motion action shots of Messi.
9: Growing in Istanbul, football is in the DNA, but I didn't know I can one day work with Messi.
8: Anadol is arguably as big a celebrity in the contemporary art world as Messi is in sports. But some people dismiss Anadol's tech-fueled visions. New York Magazine critic Jerry Saltz called the artist's wildly popular installation at the Museum of Modern Art several years ago a glorified lava lamp. Other detractors take issue with Anadol's cozy relationships with big tech companies, as well as his use of free, publicly available archives to build the AI models that underpin his for-profit projects.
11: To me, it's like the perfect picture of art in late capitalism.
8: Artist and researcher Dennis Johns co-authored a 2025 book chapter about Anadol's work. Anadol counters that anyone can have free access to the models his studio develops, and that there's nothing new about artists' relationships with rich and powerful benefactors.
9: Let's go up 6 centuries back. Renaissance. When the art has its breakthroughs, there's always patron.
8: Patrons like Google.
12: His ideas are still pleasingly bonkers.
8: This is Amit Sood. He's a Google vice president. He says the tech company has supported Anadol's work for about a decade. Google is also a financial supporter of NPR.
12: Rafiq is very optimistic about how technology can help him achieve some of the things that were in his dreams.
13: Rafiq posed this question of if the Smithsonian castle could be seen as an object that dreams, what would the castle dream about?
8: Lisa Sasaki is Deputy Undersecretary for Special Projects at the Smithsonian in Washington, D.C. To answer this question, she says Anadol uploaded the Smithsonian's institutional memory, millions of digitized specimens, scientific records, and manuscripts, into a custom AI model. He then used it to engulf the facade of the Smithsonian Castle earlier this month in careening AI-powered projections that ranged from swirling abstract forms to the American flag. The installation's title, Smithsonian Dreams. Anadol says, at least for now, dreaming is just for humans.
9: Of course, machine doesn't dream. Machine is collaborator.
8: But the artist says it might not be too long before they can. Chloe Veltman, NPR News, Los Angeles, California.
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14: After 2 years in the political wilderness, Democrats are feeling cautiously optimistic about turning the tide in the midterms.
15: We have to at least try. And what frustrates me is I see too many electeds that are afraid to try because they're more worried about getting reelected.
14: I'm Sasha Pfeiffer. We take you to Michigan, where Democrats are weighing two candidates for a critical Senate seat. That story on All Things Considered from NPR News.
1: 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Lanyap's coming up. 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
16: Live from NPR News in Washington, I'm Dave Mattingly. Dr. Anthony Fauci is on Capitol Hill this morning, where he's declining to answer questions from a Senate committee about the origins of the COVID-19 pandemic.
17: Under the advice of my attorneys, I will invoke my right under the Fifth Amendment of the Constitution to refrain from answering your questions.
16: Fauci invoked his Fifth Amendment rights repeatedly when questioned by Committee Chairman Rand Paul of Kentucky. Paul has long clashed with Fauci publicly on the origins of the virus and whether it emerged from a lab leak in Wuhan, China. Fauci helped to lead the nation's response to the pandemic. In his opening statement, Fauci described Paul as having what he called an obvious obsession in calling for his prosecution. An attorney for Fauci was escorted from the hearing after being told repeatedly by Paul he was not recognized to address the committee. The Senate has advanced a sweeping sanctions bill on Russia more than 4 years after Moscow's full-scale invasion of Ukraine. It penalizes countries that continue to buy Russian oil, gas, and other exports.
18: This bill says to Vladimir Putin, your days of war are numbered. You are on the losing side. Better to come to the table now.
16: That's Democratic Senator Richard Blumenthal of Connecticut speaking yesterday. This is NPR News.
1: You're listening to 90.3 KEDM. I'm Corey Crow. A Monroe resident, Tashira Glover, has been arrested after a fire investigation in Ouachita Parish. The state fire marshal's office is alleging that Glover submitted a claim on January 13th for fire damage at her residence. And that damage actually occurred months before her insurance policy was active. She was taken into custody July 21st and booked into OCC, now facing charges of insurance fraud and theft over $5,000. A new law takes effect Saturday. It will ban outdoor balloon releases in Louisiana for memorials and celebrations. Jeff Palermo explains more.
19: Harahan Representative John Ilg says what goes up eventually comes down, and release balloons often end up as litter in fields, trees, and waterways. He says wildlife can mistake balloon fragments for food, putting animals at risk.
20: We were trying to celebrate or memorialize something, and we caused a bigger problem. And I don't think anybody wants to do that.
19: First-time violators could face a fine of up to $500 or 8 hours of community service. Ilg says the law isn't meant to punish people, but to raise awareness about the environmental damage caused by plastic balloons. I'm Jeff Palermo.
1: The next time you cast your ballot, your I voted sticker will be different because the crawfish marked the ballot is being retired. It's all a new work that will replace it based on a trumpet. New Orleans artist Terrence Osborne says that his imagination took over after thinking about the horn.
21: If Louisiana had a sound, what would it look like? So that's the idea. It's beads and magnolias protruding out of the bell of the horn.
1: Osborne says it was important to incorporate various imagery from Louisiana.
21: I immediately thought of doing magnolias. And then there's a Mardi Gras bead that is pointing southeast. So it's a nod to New Orleans.
1: And Osborne says he created the image to symbolize the trumpet as it blares the story of Louisiana through images.
21: If you could see music is the idea, the leaves and the branches and the flowers are projected out of the bell of the horn, and they represent sound.
1: This is KDM.
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4: Welcome to Lanyap, a program about events, issues, and people. I'm Corey Crow. I'm joined today by Adrienne LaFrance-Wells, downtown director for West Monroe. Welcome.
22: Thank you. Happy to be here.
4: Well, it is summertime, and I want to get out and do some dancing, listen to some good music, and you've got just the opportunity coming up Friday night.
22: That's right. Of course, we have our monthly concert series, Washita Live in downtown West Monroe in Alley Park. So this Friday, we're bringing up Gino Delafosse and French Rockin' Boogie. And this is Grammy-nominated Creole cowboy Gino Delafosse. So now, he is always wonderful, brings the party.
4: Now, this is just like nonstop get out there and dance, isn't it?
22: Yeah, yeah. We say bring a chair if you want to sit to guarantee your seat. But a lot of people, especially with this Zydeco music, they do dance a lot. So we try and bring in Cajun or Zydeco for some of our warmer months because, you know, people still want to get out and party and enjoy the culture that is Louisiana.
4: Tell me a little bit about, I'm just curious how you found Gino Delafosse and his music.
22: Oh, gosh. Well, Gino is a very well-known name in the Zydeco world in Louisiana. Of course, his father, Gino started playing with his father at the age of 8. I think he started on rub board, that was with the Eunice Playboys. And he was a legend, and now Gino has become a legend in his own right. He plays a lot of the traditional Zydeco, but he also brings in kind of the modern influences, and he's a lot of fun. He's pretty funny to watch, too. People just love him. You know, I've heard people refer to Gino as kind of the Elvis of Zydeco. People really love him. I think this is the third time we've brought Gino back. And it's simply because people just request over and over, please bring Gino back. So he's beloved in the state for sure.
4: You know, it's crazy sometimes musicians, they're big in their hometown. And then, like, this guy's huge in Europe and travels and goes all over the world. And then, like, sometimes maybe in North Louisiana, we don't know who he is. And Grammy nominated. This is one of the best accordion players you'll run across.
22: And he goes all over the world. He's, you know, fluent in Cajun French. And he's just a really special treasure, and we're lucky to have him here in North Louisiana. Want to give a special shout out to some of our sponsors making it possible. These concerts are free, but we do ask that people bring a donation for the donation jar. That really helps to support our artists. And of course, our sponsors, Choice Brands, big supporters of the.
4: Welcome to Lanyap.
22: But, you know, it's expensive to put on community programming like this. So we really encourage people to come out and remember to bring a tip for the donation jar.
4: All right. It'll be warm. Wear your shorts. Wear your dancing shoes. What time do you start?
22: So it's this Friday from 7 to 9 p.m. If for some reason we have to move it due to weather or something, go on to the Washita Live Facebook page. And you can find out information. We normally kind of move over to Flying Heart or somewhere downtown.
4: You know, it works out well, too. 5 o'clock, get off work, find your dancing shoes, go out about 6, maybe stop at a restaurant or something and enjoy downtown West Monroe.
22: Yeah, and we've got, I think, AJ's food truck will be there. Hopefully have a cool snack truck with snowballs or such as well. So, you know, people get there a few minutes early and get set up and just get ready for an evening of wonderful entertainment.
4: there's a lot of cool stuff that's been happening, and it's taken years and years and years to kind of slowly you're seeing West Monroe evolve. The riverfront was kind of undeveloped there, and there's a piece of property I know that some good stuff is potentially happening there. Tell me about this piece of property and where it's located.
22: Yeah, so years ago, the city of West Monroe purchased some property right there on the river in downtown West Monroe, right there by the railroad tracks, across the railroad tracks from Traps, if you know where Traps is. And, you know, this is a multi-phase development. Of course, we have the courtesy boat slip marina. And that was the first thing, thanks to Gus Campbell, Campbell's Landing. And then we have now added the public fishing pier, which is the opening at the closest to the railroad track. And you can go in and enjoy. There's a nice little park up at the top, picnic tables. It's fully landscaped. It's really beautiful. There's some shaded areas. And I'm always seeing families out there fishing now. So
4: I saw a guy night before last. I was driving. I was like, oh, I wonder if he's catching any fish there.
22: Yeah, and we had National Go Fishing Day a few weeks back. And there was a young man, a teenager, who caught a really nice size bass. So we're utilizing that property. And of course, with it being a multi-phase project, there are things to look forward to in the future. The next thing that we're hoping to tackle, and when I say we, the city has is hoping for a partnership here. So you'll remember the old Exchange Cafe, which is the structure that is located on the river property right there. The city of West Monroe has released an RFP, request for proposals, for potential partners on what could be done to that building. Hopefully, you know, we're kind of envisioning maybe a restaurant, maybe a multi-purpose kind of venue that would really utilize the river, whether it's kind of passively, whether you're just overlooking the river. People love when they come to our community to go and see the river. So we're hoping that we'll be able to partner with someone. You can go to the City of West Monroe's website to find out more information, because we are hoping to find that wonderful partner who wants to see something happen at the river property and bring something really special to our community. I believe the deadline is the beginning of September to get those proposals in.
4: One other thing, we've got 30 seconds. Want to remind folks, we got sort of wet at the 4th of July. The drone show got canceled. It's coming back for Christmas, right?
22: That's right. So we have rescheduled the drone show. Thank you to Graphic Packaging for helping to support that show. Also, that's, you know, it's organized by Downtown West Monroe Revitalization Group and both cities. So drone show is rescheduled now to December 5th, which is the first Saturday in December, which happens to be the Kiwanis Christmas Parade. Their theme is Sweet Freedom, 250 years. So or something like that. So it's a patriotic theme, and it's a great tie-in. We're going to keep the original drone show, and we're still going to have it over the Twin Cities.
4: It's Adrian LaFrance Wells, Ouachita Live, with Gino Delafos, Foss, and the French Rockin' Boogie, and it's at 7 o'clock this Friday night in downtown West Monroe.
1: 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Still on the way today, we're taking a look at our rivers. Now, a half century ago, our rivers weren't very clean. A series of federal laws started reining in pollution. As a result, some rivers across the country are beginning to bounce back to life. We're going to check in on clean rivers. Now, you'll want to jump in the river. 70 million people across the U.S. are under a heat dome, record-breaking hot weather in the South and the West. We're going to get the latest on what's up with the heat. Summertime. We also check in Deep Red, Montana. They started making Medicaid recipients prove that they were working to get their benefits. Now there's some pushback against the stringent requirements. We'll learn more about that in just a moment. We are under a heat advisory today. Take some extra precaution. It is going to be very, very hot. Heat index value up around 109 degrees for today. Weather Service is reminding everyone, drink plenty of fluids, and anything you need to do, go out there and do it this morning or late in the evening. Don't get out in the heat of the day unless you absolutely have to.
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6: Good morning. I'm Leila Fadil. KFC fans walked away from an auction Tuesday with a piece of the kernel. Someone paid $8,000 for Kentucky Fried Chicken founder Harlan Sanders' black ribbon bow tie. It's a clip-on. His day planner from 1964 went for $30,000. It has a handwritten list of herbs and spices that KFC says are not the 11 secret ones, and is probably Sanders' recipe for stuffing. But I bet that stuffing is finger looking good. It's Morning Edition.
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6: 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I'm Leila Fadil.
7: And I'm Michelle Martin. Good morning. U.S. industries used to pollute rivers so much that one of them, Ohio's Cuyahoga, caught fire at least a dozen times. Federal laws helped some rivers bounce back, but challenges remain. Harvest Public Media's Celia Yopes-Jepson reports.
23: The Spring River starts in the Missouri Ozarks, cuts through Kansas, and ends in Oklahoma. It flows through a former mining region that left behind millions of cubic yards of toxic waste and abandoned mines. Pittsburgh State University biologist James Whitney, standing in the water, says that's a problem.
24: After a rainstorm, it'll hit the tiles or it'll hit these underground mine shafts and just dissolve that stuff and wash it into the nearest creek or river.
23: Hurting wildlife.
24: The fish community was greatly reduced. There was basically no mussels at all.
23: And mussels are important because they feed many other animals and create coral reef-like habitats. Then change came after the 1970s and 80s brought a series of landmark bipartisan federal laws. The Clean Water Act, mining regulations, the Superfund law for major environmental cleanups. For the Spring River, it meant plugging mine shafts and dealing with waste piles.
24: Because of that, all those cleanup efforts, all that money spent at these EPA Superfund sites, there's less and less metals running off into the river every time it rains.
23: Mussels are rebounding. So are some species of fish. Other rivers across the country also started to rebound because of the new regulations on factory outflows and city sewage. For example, in two rivers in Chicago, there's been a decrease of certain manufacturing chemicals, fecal bacteria, and ammonia. Fish populations are recovering.
25: There's all these species that have come back.
23: Austin Happel is a research biologist at Chicago's Shedd Aquarium.
25: At a survey at one site in the 80s, they might have found three species. But now at that same site doing the same survey, 30 years later, they find 15 or 20 species.
23: In Texas, the Trinity River saw progress. In Indiana, the West Fork White River did too. And that's great news, says Scott Black, executive director of the Xerces Society for Invertebrate Conservation. But Black says it comes with caveats.
26: We've improved, but we haven't gotten to where we really should be.
23: In the science journal Global Change Biology, a 2022 study of rivers around the world found fewer than half of U.S. streams were in good condition based on fish and invertebrate populations. But Black says current federal laws have their limits. For example, the Clean Water Act does not regulate chemicals on farms.
26: Things like phosphorus and nitrogen that really mess up rivers, as well as pesticides, including insecticides that kill insects.
23: These get into rivers and cost utilities big bucks for drinking water treatment. Black also worries about the Trump administration's proposals to narrow protections for wetlands.
26: we are definitely seeing an erosion of efforts to keep our aquatic systems healthy.
23: He's also concerned that staff cuts at the Environmental Protection Agency could mean less oversight of pollution laws. In a statement, the EPA says it has the staff it needs to enforce and carry out the Clean Water Act and Superfund efforts. Back in Kansas, James Whitney says when rivers get cleaner, people can enjoy them without worrying.
24: Swimming, fishing in a nice clean river is a lot more fun than doing it in a river filled with metals.
23: To him, the progress made on the Spring River is proof that cleaning up and restoring rivers is possible. For NPR News, I'm Celia Yopis-Jepson in Pittsburgh, Kansas.
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1: You're listening to 90.3 KEDM Public Radio. Now, good morning. I'm Corey Crow. Coming up this afternoon, all things considered, some of the things we're looking at today. President Trump is trying to remove some protections around a national monument in the Chaco Canyon National Historic Park. Some tribes are trying to prevent that. We're going to check in Chaco Canyon. Also, it's wildfire season and Colorado's burning up. But a big seasonal monsoon comes every year and the rains are helping. But it's been so dry for so long that the rain is having a little less impact than previous years. We're going to check in there. And dozens of people who grew up around Philadelphia have done some DNA and they've figured out they all share the same biological father, a pioneering infertility doctor. Many have bonded, they've created a family, and they hold reunions. We're going to learn more about the doctor this afternoon. Weather-wise, sunny and hot today, increasing cloudiness today. Hot, 100 degrees is where we're headed, with a heat index of 109 in the shade. West winds, 5 miles per hour. 30% chance of showers and storms overnight tonight into the morning hours, mostly cloudy. And then tomorrow, things begin to change. There is a 50% chance of showers and storms, sunny and hot, 97, with a heat index tomorrow of 109.
0: 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I'm Michelle Martin.
8: And I'm Leila Fadel. Good morning. 70 million people across the South and Western U.S. are sweltering under a heat dome. It's the third major heat dome in this country in a month, and the year is on track to be one of the world's hottest ever recorded. NPR's Scott Newman reports on the health risks of prolonged exposure to high temperatures.
9: Researchers say this summer's extreme temperatures are likely due in part to climate change and El Nino. Mark Chouinard is a meteorologist at the National Weather Service. He says typically during the summer, the U.S. endures a few of these heat domes.
10: But, you know, each one of these has been pretty strong. Like, the strength has been pretty impressive. And so just the persistence and strength certainly seems anomalous.
9: The latest heat dome stretches from roughly New Mexico to North Carolina and will creep westward as the week goes on. And that's once again raised concerns about heat stroke. The early warning signs include dizziness, headache, nausea, and fatigue, says Douglas Cassa, CEO of the Corey Stringer Institute and a professor of kinesiology at the University of Connecticut.
11: The more extreme things, if you're around someone, they might exhibit like central nervous system dysfunction, things like confusion, combativeness, potentially loss of consciousness.
9: Naturally, prevention is key. That means lots of water or drinks with electrolytes and wearing light-colored, loose-fitting clothing. But if someone does fall ill to heat stroke, CASA would like people to remember a simple protocol.
11: It's cool first, transport second.
9: There's about a 30-minute window to treat someone with heat stroke for the best outcome. So that's before an ambulance arrives. The key is immediate immersion in cold water, CASA says. Ideally, ice water, but a lake or stream can also work.
11: It's not just about surviving. It's also about surviving without long-term complications, having medical problems forever because you were not cooled aggressively on site.
9: Among those long-term complications is a greater likelihood of future heat stroke. Scott Newman, NPR News.
7: The Trump administration is launching work requirements for many Medicaid recipients, going further than what some conservative states asked for. In Montana, Catherine Houghton with her partner KFF Health News reports.
2: For decades, Medicaid has provided low-cost health coverage to people who otherwise can't afford it. Qualifying mainly depended on income. But by January, millions of people will have to prove they're working, volunteering, or going to school to keep Medicaid benefits.
12: We need to get people to try to work. It's a path to prosperity.
2: That's Dr. Mehmet Oz, who leads Medicaid, at a press conference this summer. Requiring Medicaid recipients to work has been a goal for many conservatives for years. The Trump administration has made it a priority. But the way that some states, like Montana, initially envisioned it, work requirements would never have applied to people who are homeless.
13: Sitting on the dock of the bay.
2: Taiwan Pugh, who loves to sing, has been homeless in Missoula, Montana for about the last year. He's 46 and typically sleeps outside. Music helps him cope.
13: If it's music, it'll calm me down. Oh, yeah.
2: Pugh has seizures that make it hard to find and keep a job.
13: They call me a liability to the job site. If I spazzed out and somebody got hurt, I am a liability.
2: When Pugh lost work in the past, his wife of 10 years covered the rent until he found the next job. But she suddenly died last year. He started drinking more, which makes managing his seizures extra hard.
13: When she passed away, my whole base was depleted.
2: Pugh takes medicine that keeps his seizures at bay. Medicaid pays for that, and it would pay for an addiction treatment program, which he wants. Pugh's goal is to get healthy enough to work again. But he's worried. Montana just started requiring Medicaid recipients to prove they're working, including people who are homeless, because that's now a federal requirement.
13: My Medicaid is still active, but when are they going to cut that off from me? I can't get employed. How am I supposed to survive?
2: There are exceptions to the new work requirements. People who don't have to meet them include those with disabilities, caregivers of young kids, and anyone older than 64. Almost everyone else has to prove they're too sick to work. Many homeless people, including Pugh, could qualify for one of those exemptions. But providing the paper trail of proof can be especially hard.
14: It can seem so simple, but these things stack up so quickly.
2: Dustin Goss is a case manager at Samaritan House, a homeless shelter in Kalispell, Montana.
14: You can't really worry about getting paperwork done when you don't know where you're eating today, when you don't know where you're sleeping, or you've got an infection on your leg that keeps getting worse.
2: Once people start to stabilize, they often do find work. Cassidy Kipp, who heads the homeless shelter, says even then, documenting that work can get hard.
15: We have a lot of gig jobs, so you're going to help somebody clear out a storage unit. You're not necessarily going to have a pay stub associated with that, nor are you going to want to go up to the dude that just hired you off the flyer and be like, can you write a work verification?
17: Knock, knock. Hello, hello.
18: How are you doing, young lady?
2: Back in Missoula, Taiwan Pugh meets with his doctor, Atara Saidi. This clinic, run by Partnership Health Center, charges on a sliding scale and will see Pugh even if he loses Medicaid. But if too many of their patients don't have Medicaid, that leaves a big financial hole. These clinics typically only provide primary care. And Saidi says Pugh was booted from the neurology clinic that manages his seizures.
27: You were dismissed from their care because of 3 no-shows.
13: I have gone through a terrible roller coaster.
2: Pugh says he's still mourning his wife. He usually has to find a new place to sleep every night. And staying away from alcohol is hard.
13: I would not have been capable to show up to an appointment.
2: Dr. Saidi refers Pugh to the other neurologist in town. They talk about finding him treatment. And Pugh's meeting with a social worker to try to keep his Medicaid. Montana has a 3-month grace period before people without jobs lose Medicaid. If he can manage his seizures and addiction, he might be able to find a job by then. And he wants to.
13: It's just that if I don't make the effort at changing, it ain't going to happen. And I'm going to end up found on the side of the road somewhere. So.
27: And you got this, Taiwan. You can do this.
2: For now, though, his priority is having a safe place to sleep. It's stressful, but singing helps.
13: See?

0: I'm Catherine Houghton in Missoula, Montana.
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1: Yeah. I'm sitting on the dock of the bay.
2: This is Morning Edition from NPR News. I'm Michelle Martin.
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4: 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Coming up, beautiful classical music. Stick around. We'll have All Things Considered back this afternoon. Today, we're going to be taking a look at the funeral of Lindsey Graham. Personal bankruptcies are up. We'll hear about that. And today, we also are checking in on flooding in Texas. During the floods, there was a hazard beyond the high water and the damage. Runaway buoys. We're going to check in on the runaway buoys as 600 broke free in flood waters. 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
5: The Burlesque Suites by Germaine Taillefer.

Germain Taillefer's Burlesque Suite from 1979. Thank you so much for tuning in. I'm Peter Van de Graaff with music here by a French composer who was associated with Les Six, which included Taillefer and Poulenc and Millau and Onager and others. His name is Louis Duret, his piano concertino, heard here with Philippe Biros and the Erwartung Ensemble.

0: After 2 years in the political wilderness, Democrats are feeling cautiously optimistic about turning the tide in the midterms.
1: We have to at least try. And what frustrates me is I see too many electeds that are afraid to try because they're more worried about getting reelected.
0: I'm Sasha Pfeiffer. We take you to Michigan, where Democrats are weighing two candidates for a critical Senate seat. That story on All Things Considered from NPR News.
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Pianist was Philippe Ross, and the Erwartung Ensemble accompanied him in the Piano Concertino by French composer Louis Durey. And this is also by Louis Durey from 1918, from his Images of Robinson Crusoe.

the images of Robinson Crusoe by Louis Durey. Now to Donizetti, famous for his operas, but here is an English horn concertino with Günter Passin playing with the RIAS Sinfonietta.

Another little concerto there, that for English horn and orchestra by Gaetano Donizetti, who wrote a lot more than just operas. That was the RIAS Sinfonietta, Jiří Stárek the conductor. The soloist was Günter Passin. Franz Liszt wrote a series of reminiscences, as he called them, after themes from an opera by a contemporary of Donizetti, another great Italian opera composer from the early 19th century, named Vincenzo Bellini. The opera, regarded as his masterpiece, is Norma. Michele Campanella is pianist in The Reminiscences of Norma by Liszt.

Something that Franz Liszt often did was take melodies from beloved operas and work them into piano showpieces. And there's a good example of one right there, The Reminiscences of Norma, after Bellini's opera by Liszt, Michele Campanella, pianist. Something completely different from that now as we go to Elizabethan England for a little tune which was very popular. It's by Anthony Holborn. So this is around 1600 England. And the title of the piece is The Fairy Round. It's performed by the Viola da Gamba consort called Fretwork.

0: a consort of viola da gambas, augmented a bit by a lute thrown in there, in that tune by Anthony Holborn called The Fairy Round from Elizabethan England.
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3: 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I'm Jay Curtis with your forecast. Mostly sunny and hot today. The heat advisory continues until tonight. The heat index as high as 110, an actual high temperature near 99. Please stay indoors when you can, stay hydrated, and check up on relatives and neighbors. Tonight, mostly cloudy, a 30% chance of showers. Later in the night, a low of 78. Tomorrow, a 60% chance of showers and storms. Still, though, a high of 96. This is KEDM Monroe. 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
4: On the next Fresh Air, renowned classic scholar Emily Wilson has called Christopher Nolan's film The Odyssey abysmally written with all the narrative and emotional depth of a fireworks display. She'll talk about her translation of The Odyssey and why the original text is far richer than many popular renderings of the story. Join us.
5: After 2 years in the political wilderness, Democrats are feeling cautiously optimistic about turning the tide in the midterms.
6: We have to at least try. 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
5: I'm Sasha Pfeiffer. We take you to Michigan, where Democrats are weighing two candidates for a critical Senate seat. 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
7: Live from NPR News in Washington, I'm Windsor Johnston. Senator John Cornyn has canceled a planned meeting with Attorney General nominee Todd Blanche as the Texas Republican continues to withhold his support. His vote is considered critical because Republicans cannot afford any defections on the Senate Judiciary Committee. Blanche's nomination to become Attorney General remains in limbo as negotiations continue. Emergency teams are working around the clock to contain massive wildfires across southwestern France. NPR's Eleanor Beardsley reports the fires are being fueled by hot, dry weather and could take days to bring the largest blazes under control.
8: They burned through about 100,000 acres, including forests, farmland, and villages. The military's been mobilized, joining firefighters. About 5,000 people are now battling these blazes. The European Union has sent firefighting planes and helicopters to join the French Canadair planes.
7: NPR's Eleanor Beardsley reporting. Crews across Spain are also battling a number of large wildfires that broke out 1 week ago today. NPR's Miguel Macias reports the country is facing its fourth heat wave of the summer.
9: The fire in the region of Madrid remained stable overnight. That is, as tens of thousands of neighbors are allowed to return home. However, the ongoing fire in the region of Castellón is still not under control after burning nearly 25,000 acres and forcing the evacuation of more than 10,000 people. Prime Minister Pedro Sánchez visited the central command facilities in the region of Madrid this morning. He sent a positive message, but also warned about the risks. He said there are 10 active wildfires in Spain at the moment. Sánchez asked citizens to continue to be extra careful during the ongoing heat wave, which is forecast to last until Sunday. Miguel Macias, NPR News, Seville, Spain.
7: Democrats may be focusing on the wrong issues as they try to understand their losses in the 2024 election. A new report shared exclusively with NPR says the party still hasn't fully reckoned with why working-class voters moved away. NPR's Tamara Keith has more.
10: The report, called The Left's Coalition Crisis, finds there are huge gaps between the priorities of the party's college-educated liberal base and the working-class voters it needs to win over. There's a significant disconnect on issues from abortion and climate change to resisting authoritarianism, says Joan Williams, one of the authors.
11: We need progressive economics. That's what the polling says. That's what the political science says. And we need to get a lot savvier about cultural issues.
10: It doesn't mean abandoning progressive values, she says, but understanding and respecting those of the working class. Tamara Keith, NPR News.
7: This is NPR News in Washington. Rescue crews are searching for survivors in southwestern Japan after Tuesday's powerful magnitude 7.1 earthquake. The quake struck the country's southern main island, heavily damaging a shopping mall. Japan's prime minister says the death toll has risen to at least 18. China is opposing a Federal Communications Commission ban on foreign-made robots over national security risks. NPR's Jennifer Pack reports Beijing says the U.S. is trying to suppress its companies.
12: The FCC said it would ban new imports of advanced robotics, including foreign-made humanoid robots and robot dogs. While the directive doesn't single out China, China just so happens to make more humanoid robots than the U.S. China's foreign ministry says the U.S. is overstretching the concept of national security and that protectionism does not make the U.S. more competitive. This ban does not apply to existing models previously authorized for sale or import into the U.S. Last week, the U.S. blacklisted dozens of China's research institutions to prevent unauthorized tech transfer. Jennifer Pack, NPR News, Beijing.
7: Attorneys general from 44 states are urging the Trump administration to rein in prediction markets, saying companies such as Kalshi and Polymarket are violating state gambling laws. The administration wants the industry regulated federally as a financial product, not gambling. The states say the platforms are bypassing local laws and taxes, especially on sports betting, which drives most of the wagering. This is NPR News.
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14: I'm Peter Van de Graaff. We're just a few minutes away from a major work by Ray Vaughan Williams, his Symphony No. 2, A London Symphony. We have right now, though, an interesting piece. It's originally for the piano by Eric Satie called Le Fils des Étoiles, The Son of the Stars. And it was arranged for violin and harp by a composer who is regarded generally as Japan's greatest composer, Toro Takemitsu. Here is Gidon Kramer, violin, and harpist Naoko Yoshino.

violin, Naoko Yoshino, harp. He wrote that for piano in 1891. It was arranged there by Toru Takemitsu, regarded as Japan's greatest composer. And here is a little piece by Takemitsu, which was written, well, it's called For Lenny's Birthday, so you can imagine that it was written for Leonard Bernstein, but it's based on Bernstein's famous tune from On the Town, New York, New York.

0: Sounds like a little reference to West Side Story there as well. A little birthday present by Toru Takemitsu for Leonard Bernstein called For Lenny's Birthday. And that was the Sao Paulo Symphony conducted by Marin Alsop.
1: My name is Dr. Ezekiel Wetzel. First came to NPR and to Louisiana Public Radio when I was in med school at LSU Shreveport. Over time, I just became addicted to the soft bass voices in the morning and the news on Morning Edition. And then as I progressed through my medical career into cities like San Diego and Virginia Beach, my commutes grew significantly longer and I was able to listen even more and found out it actually had a lot to say, and I found that myself that I became very informed. Now on my commutes home, I listen to All Things Considered, and I love the way the news is presented. I like that they often present both sides of the story, which in our fair and balanced world, I don't always hear that same level of equal coverage. So NPR for me has really been a blessing in my life. I'm glad when I finally came here to Monroe that I found KEDM and, again, listen every morning on the way to work. It's so easy to join. You can go online. I was able to pull up a credit card and just did an ongoing monthly donation. Even a few dollars a month over time becomes a big help. So please join me.
0: One evening, Rayfon Williams was sitting around chatting and having fun with some of his friends, George Butterworth, among them Gustav Holst, and someone suggested that Von Williams write a symphony. And he responded with what we're going to hear right now, Symphony No. 2, a London symphony. This was shortly after he wrote a Symphony No. 1, a C symphony. And it was lost. He wrote it in 1914, but then the score disappeared, and he reconstructed it. It was published in 1936. You'll hear references to the City of London, including the Big Ben chimes of Westminster Abbey, etc. Rochester Philharmonic, Christopher Seaman, the conductor, and this is the Second Symphony, a London Symphony by Vaughan Williams.

0: eventually fading away into nothing. The Symphony No. 2 by Ray Vaughan Williams, a London symphony. Christopher Seaman conducted the Rochester Philharmonic Orchestra.
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3: 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I'm Jay Curtis with your forecast. Mostly sunny and hot today. The heat advisory continues until tonight. The heat index as high as 110, an actual high temperature near 99. Please stay indoors when you can, stay hydrated, and check up on relatives and neighbors. Tonight, mostly cloudy, a 30% chance of showers. Later in the night, a low of 78. Tomorrow, a 60% chance of showers and storms. Still, though, a high of 96. This is KEDM Monroe. 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
6: Live from NPR News, I'm Lakshmi Singh. A Capitol Hill hearing where lawmakers question Anthony Fauci has just ended. A GOP-led committee asked the veteran public health experts about his role in the government's response to the coronavirus pandemic. A number of Republican lawmakers, including Senator Rand Paul of Kentucky, the committee chair, questioned Dr. Fauci about whether he covered up any evidence indicating COVID might have originated in a lab, which remains an unproven claim.
7: Publicly, Anthony Fauci promoted the theory that the virus arose naturally, while privately, he was well aware of a mountain of evidence suggesting the virus originated in the lab. The American people deserve answers. The American people deserve to know why dangerous research was funded by NIAID in a totalitarian country in a lab that lacked acceptable safety standards.
6: Today, Dr. Fauci opted to invoke the Fifth.
8: Although it pains me to do so, because of the respect I have for the legislative branch of government and my decades-long record of cooperating with Congress, under the advice of my attorneys, I will invoke my right under the Fifth Amendment of the Constitution to refrain from answering your questions. Thank you.
6: Before leaving office, former President Joe Biden preemptively granted Fauci a full pardon, but some Republicans had warned Fauci could still be prosecuted for perjury if he lied under oath. President Trump and the Department of Justice are asking the U.S. Supreme Court to toss an $83 million defamation verdict columnist E. Jean Carroll won. Carroll accuses Trump of sexually assaulting her years ago in a department store fitting room. Trump later accused her of fabricating the allegation for publicity. A jury awarded Carroll damages, but government attorneys say Trump cannot be sued for comments he made during his first term as president. The United States and Saudi Arabia launched a wave of airstrikes targeting Iranian-backed militias in Iraq today. NPR's Jana Raff reports the armed group said at least 20 of their fighters were killed.
9: The U.S. and Saudi Arabia have blamed the Iran-backed militias in Iraq for drone attacks on Saudi oil facilities this week. Iraq's prime minister, who met President Trump last week in Washington, convened an emergency security meeting in Baghdad after the airstrikes. The U.S. has been pressing Prime Minister Ali Azadi to rein in Iranian-affiliated militias that are part of Iraq's official defense forces. Jordan's military also said it shot down five Iranian missiles early Wednesday. Iran has been targeting U.S. bases in the kingdom. Jane Araf, NPR News, Amman.
6: At last check on Wall Street, the Dow is down 864 points. This is NPR News. The Surgeon General's office is urging Americans to donate blood because of a worsening shortage in the U.S. Here's NPR's Will Stone.
10: The Surgeon General says the blood supply is significantly lower than it should be after weeks of declining donations. The country is currently in yellow status, meaning there is less than a two-day supply for O-positive blood. The Red Cross is declaring it a crisis and attributes the shortfall to extreme heat, poor air quality, and widespread foodborne illnesses. Will Stone, NPR News.
6: More than 1,100 workers at AI companies, including top researchers, have signed a petition calling on the government to back a global effort to pace the development of artificial intelligence. This also comes about a week after OpenAI announced one of its systems was able to autonomously hack into another AI company. NPR's John Ruich reports that petitioners say AI developers develops faster than humans can understand or control.
11: The petition says it's not guaranteed that AI will help create a better future. And to realize AI's potential, we may need the option to, quote, buy time to address emerging risks, develop security measures, and strengthen oversight. Leading AI companies believe they're close to automating AI research, and the petition says it's unclear how much this could accelerate AI progress, with a risk that it accelerates beyond our ability to understand or control the resulting systems. Among the signatories are some of the top scientists and researchers in the field, working at companies including OpenAI, Anthropic, Meta, and Google.
6: That's John Ruich. It's NPR News.
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0: I'll have for you the two keyboard concerto by the eldest son of Johann Sebastian Bach in just a few minutes. First, though, this by Bach, Johann Sebastian, that is, from one of his cantatas, cantata number 49, Ich gehe und suche mit Verlangen, I go and seek with longing. This is the opening Sinfonia, and it is E. Power Biggs that plays the organ here with an orchestra led by Zoltan Rostnyai.

E-Power Biggs Organ and Zoltan Rozniai conducted the orchestra in the Sinfonia, which opens Cantata No. 49 by Johann Sebastian Bach. And now by his eldest son, Wilhelm Friedemann Bach, we listen to a two harpsichord concerto in E-flat. It's played by Andreas Steyer and Robert Hill. They solo here with Musica Antiqua of Cologne, conducted by Reinhard Goebel.

0: Performance there by Andreas Steyer and Robert Hill playing the harpsichords with Musica Antiqua of Cologne, conducted by Reinhard Goebel. That is the double concerto in E-flat by Wilhelm Friedemann Bach.
1: 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She'll talk about her translation of the Odyssey and why the original text is far richer than many popular renderings of the story. 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

0: Hey folks, I'm Nick Spitzer in New Orleans. 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
2: Here now is some music by American composer Ferdy Grofe, who is by far best known for his Grand Canyon suite, but he wrote a lot of suites about various places in America, including this in 1955, the Hudson River suites. The four sections are The River, Henry Hudson, about the explorer who found it, Rip Van Winkle, and finally, New York, Bournemouth Symphony, conducted by William Stromberg.

ending with the section New York with an exclamation point at the end. That was the Hudson River Suite, music from 1955 by the American composer, conductor, arranger Ferdy Grofé. William Stromberg conducted the Bournemouth Symphony. This is one of the Six Fancies by American violinist-composer Cecil Burleigh.

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1: After 2 years in the political wilderness, Democrats are feeling cautiously optimistic about turning the tide in the midterms.
2: We have to at least try. And what frustrates me is I see too many electeds that are afraid to try because they're more worried about getting reelected.
1: I'm Sasha Pfeiffer. We take you to Michigan, where Democrats are weighing two candidates for a critical Senate seat. 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
3: 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Morris Trahan.
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7: I'm Ashley Ellis. KEDM really fits into the car ride for me. I really enjoy that I can grab news, I can, you know, feel the StoryCorps conversations while I'm in the car with my kids or whoever's with me. And I also love that my kids can listen to everything on KEDM, you know, as if, you know, we're watching TV together. So, you know, it's safe, it's easy, and I feel like that we all learn together. I'm a member with KEDM because I just value the information. 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I think that it really elevates our community. 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
8: Live from NPR News, I'm Lakshmi Singh. Just one or two Republican votes stand between Todd Blanche and his hopes for a Senate confirmation as the next U.S. Attorney General. Senator John Cornyn of Texas tells reporters time is running out for the Justice Department's currently interim chief to formally modify a settlement President Trump reached to resolve a lawsuit against the Internal Revenue Service.
9: Well, Senator Grassley tells me that we need to know by 4 o'clock this afternoon whether the markup is still on. So we still got a little time, and hopefully they now recognize the seriousness of this. I'm not prepared to vote yes. Let me put it that way.
8: Cornyn wants Blanche to commit to a promise he made earlier this month to ensure the settlement does not include an anti-weaponization fund. Democrats have described it as a $1.776 billion taxpayer-funded slush fund for Trump's allies. Dr. Anthony Fauci declined to answer any questions before a Senate committee focused on COVID-19. NPR's Jonathan Lambert reports Fauci was subpoenaed to appear by the committee's chairman, Rand Paul of Kentucky.
10: Dr. Fauci and Senator Paul have long sparred over the coronavirus pandemic. Days before this hearing, Paul released over 1,000 pages of Fauci's private writings, accusing him of covering up the origins of COVID-19. Fauci pointed out that he has responded to similar questions in previous testimony, and Fauci accused the senator of being obsessed with trying to get him behind bars.
11: Although it pains me to do so, because of the respect I have for the legislative branch of government, under the advice of my attorneys, I will invoke my right under the Fifth Amendment of the Constitution to refrain from answering your questions.
10: Senator Paul and other lawmakers continued asking questions, and Fauci continued declining to answer. Jonathan Lambert, NPR News.
8: Major market indices are down sharply ahead of the Federal Reserve's key decision on interest rates that will be announced next hour. The Dow has fallen more than 700 points, or roughly 1.5%. NPR's Scott Horsley reports the Fed meeting wrapping up today is the second being led by the new Fed chair, Kevin Warsh.
12: President Trump made it clear when he nominated Kevin Warsh that he wanted the Fed to lower interest rates, but that looks unlikely for the time being. Inflation is still well above the Fed's target, thanks in part to a wartime spike in gasoline prices. Forecasters think it's likely the central bank will hold its benchmark interest rate steady today, and there's a possibility it could even push rates higher. Warsh told lawmakers earlier this month he and his colleagues have no tolerance for elevated inflation. The Fed's also keeping a close eye on the job market, but with unemployment running just over 4%, regaining control over prices is the central bank's top priority for now. Scott Horsley, NPR News, Washington.
8: The Dow's down 1.4%. The Nasdaq is down more than 200 points, or nearly 1%. This is NPR News.
13: This is 90.3 KEDM. I'm Corey Crow. The Ouachita Parish Sheriff's Office in a morning release says they have been assisting ICE in targeted enforcement operations. 13 individuals who previously had been removed from the United States were detained, 7 with outstanding final orders of removal, 2 absconded crew members, and 5 individuals with criminal warrants. One individual who received significant attention on social media, 19-year-old Omar Anderson. The sheriff's office says he's an illegal alien from Guatemala. According to ICE, he unlawfully entered the United States in 2020 with his mom and was released pending immigration proceedings. On July 27th, ICE stated that he attempted to purchase a rifle in West Monroe. Federal authorities allege that he is unlawfully present in the United States and he is prohibited from possessing a firearm. ICE says he falsely represented himself as a U.S. citizen during the attempted purchase. These allegations constitute a federal felony. ICE also addressed inaccurate information on social media regarding their operations. They say no shots were fired by ICE enforcement and removal operations personnel during the operation, or did they witness any officers with the West Monroe Police discharge a firearm during a stop. Sheriff Mark Mashaw says that transparency is essential. He also cautioned the public against accepting information from social media influencers who may have hidden agendas aimed at creating chaos and causing confusion among our citizens. This is KEDM.
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15: This is music by the African English composer Samuel Coleridge Taylor. He scored it for violin and piano. Coleridge Taylor was a pupil of Charles Villiers Stanford. Samuel Nebbiu is the violinist, Bethany Brooks the pianist, the Four African Dances.

Samuel Nebiu Violin, Bethany Brooks Piano, and Four African Dances by African English composer Samuel Coleridge Taylor. Coleridge Taylor, a pupil of Stanford, Charles Villiers Stanford, as was this composer, Gordon Jacob. And we hear Music for a Festival with the Locke Brass Consort, conducted by James Stobart.

Locke Brass Consort and James Stobart conducting Music for a Festival by Gordon Jacob. Here is some very, very famous music now by Camille Saint-Saëns, written for just a little house entertainment. And Saint-Saëns thought very little of the piece, but it is recognized as one of his most favorite and often performed compositions, The Carnival of the Animals. Here it is with the Pittsburgh Symphony, conducted by André Previn.

0: a zoological fantasy for orchestra, chamber orchestra originally, The Carnival of the Animals by Camille Saint-Saëns. That was a performance by the Pittsburgh Symphony Orchestra, and André Previn was at the podium.
1: 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Paul Thorne. Just how nasty snake farm. Put him up to you. And Ewan Shepherd. The house is a rockin', don't bother knocking. The house is a rockin', don't bother come over here. Trombone Shorty. He's in the crowd before the light goes out. I hope that love gets through you. 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
4: After 2 years in the political wilderness, Democrats are feeling cautiously optimistic about turning the tide in the midterms.
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0: Just a bit more by that very prolific French composer Camille Saint-Saëns. He wrote a number of songs, and here is one of them, Le Vent dans la Plaine, The Wind in the Plains. François Leroux, baritone, Graham Johnson, piano.

0: composer of that music, Camille Saint-Saëns, once said, "I produce music the way an apple tree produces apples." Prolifically writing and such wonderful music by Saint-Saëns, that song The Wind in the Plain was with François Leroux baritone.
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0: I've selected a number of rhapsodies for you to enjoy. The first one we hear is by Brahms, Opus 79, number 2, played by Radu Lupu.

Radu Lupu at the keyboard, playing music by Johannes Brahms. That is one of the two, in fact, the second of the two Rhapsodies, Opus 79. I'm Peter van de Graaff. We have some Rhapsodies later on to hear, and a cello concerto right now by a man who was a very fine cellist himself, reportedly, a contemporary of Haydn and Mozart named Luigi Boccherini. I'm going to listen to a cello concerto in C by Boccherini, as recorded by Onur Bylsma, and the concerto Amsterdam, led by Jaap Schroeder.

0: It's a little concerto in C by Luigi Boccherini, performed on period instruments by Concerto Amsterdam, Jaap Schroeder conducting, Walter Bijlsma playing the cello.
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0: Rhapsodies by Charles Loeffler and also Herbert Howells we'll be hearing. Sad story behind the piece we're going to hear right now. Charles Loeffler began writing this piece in 1898 as three rhapsodies for clarinet, viola, and piano, but then the clarinetist for whom the pieces were intended was tragically killed, and so Loeffler rewrote the material for oboe, viola, and piano, and that's how we hear them now. They are inspired by two poems by Maurice Rollinat. The first is called The Pool and then The Bagpipe. Alex Klein, oboe, Richard Young, viola, Ricardo Castro, piano.

music from 1901 by Charles Loeffler. His two rhapsodies, inspired by poems by Maurice Rodina, were played by Alex Klein, oboe, Richard Young, viola, Ricardo Castro, piano. We have another rhapsody now. This is called a pastoral rhapsody, and it dates from 1923. It's by the English composer Herbert Howells. We're going to hear now the London Symphony Orchestra, conducted by Richard Hickox.

That's music by the British composer Herbert Howells, sounding an often, I think, a lot like Vaughan Williams, who was a friend of Howells and a fellow student of his. That's called the Pastoral Rhapsody from 1923, and we heard it played by the London Symphony Orchestra, directed by Richard Hickox. This is Peter Warlock's arrangement of anonymous tune, Ah, Silly Poor Joass.

0: Oh, Silly Poor Joass, arranged by Peter Warlock, sung by Alfred Deller.
1: After 2 years in the political wilderness, Democrats are feeling cautiously optimistic about turning the tide in the midterms.
2: We have to at least try. And what frustrates me is I see too many electeds that are afraid to try because they're more worried about getting reelected.
1: I'm Sasha Pfeiffer. We take you to Michigan, where Democrats are weighing two candidates for a critical Senate seat. 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

Good Wednesday afternoon, everyone. This is Deborah Chandler for Vocal Vibes right here on your public radio station, 90.3 KEDM. Thanks for joining me on this hot, sunny afternoon. We'll take a peek out the window together a couple of times during this hour. But first, we're going to get right to some music. One of my, I'm not going to say best friends, but very, very good friend, Anton Armstrong, is the current conductor, teacher extraordinaire at St. Olaf. And St. Olaf has a history since 1874 and is known to us musicians mainly for the St. Olaf Choir and their music program. The pioneer pastors and farmers and business leaders under the leadership of Reverend Brent Julius Muss was a native of Norway, 1874, and the college was named after the patron saint of Norway, Haraldsson, Olaf the second Haraldsson. And so since 1874, it has grown and grown. And then it was in 1911 that the first music really started being formed, the music department, so to speak. It was an immigrant from Norway who came to St. Olaf College in 1903 to organize the college music department. So this is F. Melius Christensen. And then so much music, so much, organization of the music school, so much growth and tradition, the a cappella tradition, which is unaccompanied singing of sacred music. That's where it started. It was the foundation of the tradition of a cappella singing started mainly with the St. Olaf Choir program, music program, with F. Melius Christensen. Then, when he so-called retired, so he's and had several sons, several children, but his oldest son was named Olaf. And in 1941, we're going from 1911 to 1941, so about 30, how many, what is that? I'm not going to do the math, but a long time. His dad was the the god of the choral program and just the starter of so much tradition here in the United States of choral singing. But his son took over, and he expanded mostly repertoire and adding 16th century composers, and also going to the other end to, at the time in the 40s, the contemporary American music. But what I have read, and one of my colleagues at Florida State was getting his doctorate when I was, Chris Ospas, he went to St. Olaf and even taught at St. Olaf after leaving FSU. But he said that Olaf, the father, F. Melius, he might have retired, but he kept an office, and he just would not leave anything alone. He would second guess, third guess, fourth guess. Yes, his son, Olaf. And it was a little rift there between father and son for a while. But then Olaf retired in 1968 when Kenneth Jennings became the third in 1968. Now, we're going from 1911 to 1968, and they were only on their third choral director, Kenneth Jennings. And I went to school with his son, Mark, who has written some wonderful music, as well as Kenneth and his wife, Carolyn. So he was the third director from 68 to the year 1990, when the present director, Anton Armstrong, and he's the current director still since 1990 at St. Olaf. So you count the years, 1911 to the present day, only the fourth choral director at St. Olaf. Wonderful tradition, as is the schools up there like, Luther College, Concordia, and those schools up in the Northwest. So we're going to listen to a little bit of some of their music. And this is from a CD that Anton Armstrong, they made called A Choral Tapestry. Now, really what that means is, I think I've named a couple of concerts Choral Tapestry, which means you can kind of put anything on the concert, if you know what I mean. It's kind of like Louisians call it,
lanyap. It's kind of a coral lanyap. Let's just put it that way. But we're going to start with one of the coronation anthems by George Friedrich Handel. He wrote four coronation anthems, and they are just what they say. They were for different coronations of king and queens. So this one is Let Thy Hand Be Strengthened. It is a three-movement, about an eight-minute piece, and it will be done so very, very well with Anton Armstrong on the podium and the St. Olaf Choir singing Handel's coronation, Let Thy Hand Be Strengthened. And you're hearing it right here on 90.3 KEDM Public Radio.

You're listening to 90.3 KEDM Public Radio, and for that I am grateful. This is Vocal Vibes, and that piece was by George Friedrich Handel. It was the coronation anthem number one out of four that he wrote, and it was a three-movement coronation anthem. And it was written in 1727 for the coronation of the British King George II. So how about that? And that was sung by the great St. Olaf Choir that we talked about at the beginning of the show, and with Anton Armstrong conducting. Now, we're not going to leave St. Olaf just yet. We're going to stay up there in Minnesota and listen to a piece. I told you that in 1911 that F. Melius came from Norway to start and to build the tradition of the music school that they now have. He started that in 1911. And to the present day, Anton Armstrong is just the fourth choral director that they've had since 1911, with Olaf, F. Melius' son, the second, Kenneth Jennings, the third, and Anton Armstrong, who is still there as the fourth. We're going to listen to a piece now sung by the same group with Anton on the podium, and it's a piece that F. Melius wrote. It's called O Day Full of Grace, and you're listening to it all right here on 90.3 KEDM Public Radio.

0: You're listening to Vocal Vibes on your favorite radio station, 90.3 KEDM. That was O Day Full of Grace by the beginner founder of the music school there in St. Olaf, Northfield, Minnesota, the St. Olaf tradition, the a cappella tradition, F. Melius Christensen. And I have a should bring it sometime and kind of take this conversation a little further, but of all four of the directors of the choir, F. Melius, his son Olaf, Kenneth Jennings, and now Anton Armstrong, all four of their choirs singing several of F. Melius Christensen's compositions, just like that one. And to hear that, yes, back in the early teens and 20s and 30s, whenever, they started the recording capability, they recorded. And it's poor quality, of course, but it was that song sung by the St. Olaf Choir with F. Melius on the podium. And then Olaf on the podium with his choir, so his interpretation of his father's piece that we just heard, and then Kenneth Jennings, his choir, and the sound they had, and then that one you just heard was more present day with Anton. And it goes on with several different pieces, and even like the Luther Choir, the Nordic Choir, and Concordia and the other groups up there that kind of make that little circle of sound up in Minnesota area. Some of that, their choirs are on there as well singing some of this. So it definitely has its own sound. And so maybe we'll share that at some point. It's an interesting thing to listen to. All right, we've got so much more to get to. We're going to be listening to one of my favorite composers, Maurice Durufle, listen to three or four compositions for choirs that he wrote. Of course, he was mainly known as a French organist, but he did write some fantastic vocal music, and we'll get to that. But right now, you are listening to 90.3 KEDM, and more music coming up on Vocal Vibes.
1: Hello, I'm Bill Ranbin. I spent 34 years at ULM, and one of the crowning achievements that I like to claim fame to is putting KEDM on the air. I can remember one of the first people who jumped on board was Mayor Bob Powell, who was a radio person from the get-go. I'm one of the few people, I guess, that remembers what Monroe was like before KEDM. The news bites were seconds. You had really no in-depth knowledge of what the world outside of Monroe was like. And KEDM opened those doors. Nobody's going to come around and knock on the door and say, you've got to put up your money. We realize you've been listening for free. Dig down and pony up. We all need to do that.
0: Upcoming Senate elections in Michigan are pushing the current fractures in the Democratic Party to a new extreme. The ACLU has uncovered evidence of ICE agents using racial slurs against Latinos targeted in raids as part of a lawsuit alleging racial profiling. And NPR staffers share some of their favorite video games released this year. So you can find out more about these stories and so very much more following Vocal Vibes at 3 p.m. with Juana Summers and Sasha Schaefer as we have All Things Considered from NPR News right here on 90.3 KEDM. All right, take a little quick peek with me out the window. I don't know if you know it yet, but it is hot out there, and we're under a heat advisory until 8 p.m. tomorrow night. So from now, Wednesday about 2:30, from now until tomorrow night at 8 p.m., a heat advisory. So keep that in mind. For this afternoon, we're mostly cloudy and hot with the high. The actual temperature around 100 with a heat index values as high as 112 with no real wind around to help out at all. Tonight, a 20% chance of showers and thunderstorms, mostly after 1 a.m. with a low around 77. Now, looking again at tomorrow, a 50% chance of showers and thunderstorms, mainly after 10 a.m., then partially sunny and hot with the high near 96 and with the heat index coming way down to 107 from 112. Then for tomorrow night, mostly calm winds and cloudy with a low around 77 degrees. Now, right now, we're under mostly cloudy skies with an actual temperature of 97 degrees, and our heat index has reached 109. 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A couple of things I want to just put before you hear real quickly. Don Cinconi is an international artist, and he was in a program. Our main reason for having a program at our church, Northminster, middle of April, I believe, and we had a lot of his artwork, and a lot of folks came to that and met him, and he spoke, and we had different groups singing, children's choirs, the Northminster Choir sang, and a few folks spoke at that event. And one thing that Don told us about, of course he spoke, was a new book that he has written. At that moment, it had not been published, but the name of the book is Time Was Not My Burden, The Artist's Memoir. And it will be for sale with Don right there to sign your book, and copies available at Northminster Church on August 16th at 12 p.m. to 2 p.m., so from 12 to 2 on Sunday, August 16th. You can come by Northminster and buy a book and meet Don Cinconi and talk to him about his writings and his paintings. And it's he says about it that this writing, Time Was Not My Burden, The Artist's Memoir, a profound chronicle of one man's journey through decades of artistic expression and spiritual discovery. And meeting the man and hearing him speak, it is just that. So August 16th at Northminster Church, the corner of Loop and Lammy here in Monroe, 12 to 2 p.m. Also, just another little word out there, if anyone wants more information, I have been asked to conduct in, good grief, it's slipped my mind, Barcelona, Spain, this coming summer. So about this time next year, we would already be back. And if you want more information about going and singing with John Rutter, with him on the podium and with me, just get in touch with me at chandler@ulm.edu. And yes, you can sing in the choir for British composer John Rutter. That would be May 30th through June 6th of 2027. chandler@ulm.edu. Great music everywhere, so don't be left out anywhere. How about that? You're listening to 90.3 KEDM Public Radio. All right. So we were listening to St. Olaf Choir, and, you know, it just, for a college choir, I was talking to you a minute ago about the different sounds just from the St. Olaf Choirs with four different directors on the podium. It is so completely true. We've often said if you had, you know, five conductors in the room and had all of us with our choirs and said, okay, each one of you do the Hallelujah Chorus, believe it or not, they would sound five different ways. Now, they're a lot the same because, you know, it is a Hallelujah Chorus and we all have our memories and our history with those kind of pieces. But we do take different nuances and tempos and things like that, so they are a little different from each conductor. So it's kind of fun to think about that and to listen to. But we move along now to a group of from the Christ Church Cathedral Choir, a men and boys choir from Indianapolis, Minnesota. Indianapolis, Minnesota on the brain. Sorry about that. But you know where it's from. So we're going to Durafle. And when you say Durafle in the choral sense, what do you think? the Durafle Requiem, right? And the Bayou Masterworks and Concert Choir at ULM did the Durafle Requiem a few years ago with orchestra. And it was one of those pieces to get started. You know, the kids were like, oh, this is going to be grueling, or this is slow, or, you know, but it has its upbeat moments. But I can't tell you how many of them after that performance had tears in their eyes and say, that is my favorite Requiem. And there are a lot of them to compare to as well, but it's just something about the Durafle Requiem. And we're going to listen to four pieces not of the Requiem. But Durafle, of course, a French organist and composer, he wrote other music, and we're going to listen to he was in the Rouen Cathedral Choir, and the tradition there in that in Rouen Cathedral was mainly like plain chant, a lot of that kind of music he was subjected to. So that's where a lot of his music, and you will hear that in these next four short pieces. The first is probably the most famous. It's Ubi Caritas, and this is by men's choir, men and boys of Indianapolis, and then Toca Pucra, and then Tu es Petrus, and Tantum Ergo. So let's listen now to French composer's choral music of Maurice Durafle, sung by the Indianapolis Christ Church Cathedral Choir of Men and Boys. 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

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You just heard four pieces, four choral selections written by Maurice Durafle, French composer, organist. He was even he studied with Holst. He studied with Nadia Boulanger. He studied with some of the greatest, and he himself was an organist in his entire life. His wife was an organist, and he had a terrible car accident. I'm kind of doing this from memory. I'm not looking at anything, so I don't know dates, but he could not play, and he turned over the organ bench to his wife, and just, she lived out. This was in France, in Paris, I believe. It's Saint Estine. I can't remember the cathedral. Like I said, I'm just bringing this from the top of my head. But him having that car accident could not play any longer. But his wife took over, I think, until she could not play or until her death. He lived until 1986, I believe, and then left us with this beautiful music, especially the Durafle Requiem and his organ music as well. All right, we're going to stay with this Christ Church Cathedral of Indianapolis Men's Chorus, and the high voices you're hearing, those are boys. Those are boy sopranos. We're going to listen to two earlier works, Monteverdi, the Ave Maria Stella from Vespers, absolutely beautiful. 1610 is when it was written. And believe it or not, Monteverdi was in 1606, I believe, the first full opera ever written was written by Monteverdi. I think it was 1606. But this is 1610 from his Vespers, Ave Maria Stella. And then Hostler, Cantate Domino. So let's listen to those two by this men's chorus. And then we have more coming up on Vocal Vibes.

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1: Hey, this is Glenn Washington. People ask me, what is snap judgment? Well, you know, it's that left, that right, that jump. Storytelling with the beat. It's storytelling that moves you. Storytelling that gets inside you. Storytelling that takes you where you've never been before. You got to give it a listen. We can't wait. Snap Judgment. It's movies of the mind. Cinema with sound. Storytelling with the beat.
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1: All right. Thanks for listening to Vocal Vibes at 2 o'clock on Wednesday afternoons. I really appreciate that. And I was talking about Don Cinconi, the local artist here in our area, and the book signing of his book, Time Was Not My Burden, the artist memoir. The books will be available in Northminster on August 16th for the book signing. And he will be on – what I failed to say is that he'll be my guest on an interview here on Vocal Vibes on Wednesday, August 12th at 2 p.m. So right here on KEDM, Vocal Vibes, you'll get to meet Don Cinconi in an interview, and he's a fascinating man. All right, didn't want to leave that out. Okay, so let's take another peek out the window. Mostly cloudy and hot, high near 100 today with a heat index could reach 112. We may be a little past that now, but for tonight, 20% chance of showers after 1 a.m. possibly with a low around 77. Now, 50% chance tomorrow of those showers and thunderstorms, mainly after 10 a.m., but partly sunny and hot. The actual temperature near 96 with the heat index at 107. Then for tomorrow night, mostly cloudy with a low around 77 degrees. And it looks like some rain chances on into the weekend, but somewhere around 30 and 40%. But we are under a heat advisory from now until 8 p.m. tomorrow evening. So take care of everything and everybody. And right now in our listening area, we're under mostly cloudy skies at a 97 degrees with a heat index of 109. 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All right, we just have a few minutes left here together. And remember, we'll be here next Wednesday as well at 2 o'clock. Please join us for Vocal Vibes. And we thank all of our friends who listen to KEDM throughout the week. 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All right, we're going to go back to that Indianapolis church, Christ Church Cathedral Choir of Men and Boys, and we'll end today with some of their music. Let's listen to Stafford. Via Quorum Via is fabulous, beautiful, by Stafford, and then Gabrielli. We're going all the way back to Venice, Italy, where he was at the St. Mark's Cathedral. Gabrielli started a lot of that antiphonal music right there in the St. Mark's Cathedral because of the four different choir lofts and organ lofts you can walk in and see if you look up high enough. So Exaudi Domine, and time being, we'll see if we can hear Bruckner's Locusiste. So I'm going to go ahead and say enjoy the rest of your day and this wonderful music. Thank you for listening, and take care of each other in this hot weather. Be kind and be well, and thank you for listening to KEDM. This is Deborah Chandler for Vocal Vibes right here on your public radio station, KEDM.

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1: On the next Fresh Air, renowned classic scholar Emily Wilson has called Christopher Nolan's film, The Odyssey, abysmally written with all the narrative and emotional depth of a fireworks display. She'll talk about her translation of The Odyssey and why the original text is far richer than many popular renderings of the story. 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
5: 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Your KEDM weather forecast, a heat advisory extended until tomorrow night. A heat index this afternoon as high as 112. Tonight, it'll be mostly cloudy, a slight chance of showers later, a low of 77. Tomorrow, a high of 96, a heat index as high as 107, and a 50% chance of showers and thunderstorms. For Friday, a slight chance of fog in the morning, then a 30% chance of afternoon showers, a high of 97. I'm Jay Curtis. 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
8: And I'm Mary Louise Kelly. Damascus in 2011 was the equivalent of Sarajevo in 1914.

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1: 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Ben Harper and Charlie Musselwhite. 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
5: Your KEDM weather forecast, a heat advisory extended until tomorrow night. A heat index this afternoon as high as 112. Tonight, it'll be mostly cloudy, a slight chance of showers later, a low of 77. Tomorrow, a high of 96, a heat index as high as 107, and a 50% chance of showers and thunderstorms. For Friday, a slight chance of fog in the morning, then a 30% chance of afternoon showers, a high of 97. I'm Jay Curtis. 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
7: 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Your KEDM weather forecast, a heat advisory extended until tomorrow night. A heat index this afternoon as high as 112. Tonight, it'll be mostly cloudy, a slight chance of showers later, a low of 77. Tomorrow, a high of 96, a heat index as high as 107, and a 50% chance of showers and thunderstorms. For Friday, a slight chance of fog in the morning, then a 30% chance of afternoon showers, a high of 97. I'm Jay Curtis. 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
9: This is All Things Considered from NPR News. I'm Juana Summers.
10: And I'm Sasha Pfeiffer. During the recent flooding in Texas, breakaway border buoys caused chaos in the Rio Grande. NPR first reported on the Department of Homeland Security's chain of buoys in March. They're designed to deter illegal crossings. But river experts warned back then that they could become a public safety threat during Rio Grande flooding. Texas Public Radio's David Martin Davies has more on the story.
11: In mid-July, a slow-moving weather pattern delivered several consecutive days of extraordinary rainfall across south and central Texas, causing multiple rivers to flood, including the Rio Grande. The high water was the first major test of the Department of Homeland Security's floating border wall installed to deter illegal immigration.
12: The buoys were definitely in the water, could not be retrieved, and were on their way down the Rio Grande.
11: That's America Garcia-Graywall, co-director.

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1: I'm Laverne Beaudron, a longtime resident of Monroe, and it's been my privilege and still my privilege to work with many volunteer organizations in our area. 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
5: Your KEDM weather forecast, a heat advisory extended until tomorrow night. A heat index this afternoon as high as 112. Tonight, it'll be mostly cloudy, a slight chance of showers later, a low of 77. Tomorrow, a high of 96, a heat index as high as 107, and a 50% chance of showers and thunderstorms. For Friday, a slight chance of fog in the morning, then a 30% chance of afternoon showers, a high of 97. I'm Jay Curtis. 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
7: From NPR News, this is All Things Considered. I'm Juana Summers.
8: And I'm Mary Louise Kelly. Damascus in 2011 was the equivalent of Sarajevo in 1914. Let me read that again. Damascus in 2011 was the equivalent of Sarajevo in 1914. The reference being to the 1914 assassination of Archduke Franz Ferdinand in Sarajevo, the spark that led to World War I. Well, comparing that upheaval to the capital of Syria a century later, that's one of the more provocative arguments in a new book by Hannah Lucinda Smith titled Hinterlands. Smith is a veteran foreign correspondent for the Times of London and The Economist, among others. She spent years reporting from the Middle East and the Balkans. Her book explores whether it's in hidden conflicts unfolding right now in little-noticed border areas that a new world order may be taking shape. Hannah Lucinda Smith, welcome.
9: Thank you very much for having me.
8: Define hinterlands.
9: So the hinterlands that I go to in the book are places that sort of sit on the fringes and have always sat on the fringes previously of empires, and in particular the Ottoman, Russian, Persian, to an extent British empires, and now on the fringes of spheres of influence. So the two spheres in particular that I look at in the book are the Russian sphere of influence under Vladimir Putin and the Turkish sphere of influence under Recep Tayyip Erdogan, but also the West as well, broadly, imperfectly the West.

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1: Apple TV's adaptation of Cape Fear streams its final episode this week. Actor Javier Bardem has won praise for his cerebral take on Max Cady, the manipulative bad guy with vengeance on his mind. You are so creepy in this show.
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Your KEDM weather forecast, a heat advisory extended until tomorrow night. A heat index this afternoon as high as 112. Tonight, it'll be mostly cloudy, a slight chance of showers later, a low of 77. Tomorrow, a high of 96, a heat index as high as 107, and a 50% chance of showers and thunderstorms. For Friday, a slight chance of fog in the morning, then a 30% chance of afternoon showers, a high of 97. I'm Jay Curtis. 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
2: Don't worry, it'll grow back. This is Sandra Tsinglow with the lowdown on science. For patients needing organ transplants, the wait can take years. But what if we could grow organs on a dish? Amy Stoddard and team at Harvard University did just that. They identified signaling molecules that activate and grow liver cells on demand. Then they implanted the lab-grown tissue in mice. Just 1 week after activating the tissue, it increased in size by 500%. Even better, no tumor growth or negative effects on animal health or behavior. Further research is needed to test long-term function, though this is a promising first step. But that's not an excuse to grow out your rat tail again.
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4: 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You're listening to The Boot on KEDM Public Radio.